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Jazz on WGVU and Steve Wilson on the alto saxophone, How Long? And that's a Bill Lee composition with Joe Locke on vibraphone, Renee Rosnes piano, Jay Anderson bass, and Kendrick Scott drums, the album Enduring Sonnets. It's on the Smoke Sessions label. Bill Lee, the father of filmmaker Spike Lee. We heard Jeremy Pelt on trumpet and the composer of Fathers and Daughters from the album Our Community Will Not Be Erased on the High Note label with Oren Evans piano, Buster Williams bass, Lenny White the drummer. Emmett Cohen at the piano and the composer of Eternal Glimpse, which started the set. A tribute to John Coltrane from the album Universal Truth on the Mac Avenue label with Tavon Pennicott on tenor sax, Jeremy Pelt once again on trumpet, Yasushi Nakamura on bass, and Joe Farnsworth, the drummer. I'm Scott Vandewerf. Now it's Catherine Russell singing Keep Your Mind on Me here on WGVU.

0: Jazz on WGVU and Alton Senkalar on trombone with the Wayne Shorter composition One by One. He was featured along with Sherelle Cassidy soloing on alto saxophone and Art Hirahara at the piano. The album Natural Rhythm, it's on the Positone label. We heard the Jan Harbeck Quartet out of Denmark, Jan on tenor sax with Out of the Blue. The album Conversation from Stunt Records. And we began with Catherine Russell singing Keep Your Mind on Me, John Eric Kelso trumpet, Evan Artston clarinet and tenor sax, John Allred on trombone, the guitar player Matt Munisteri, also the music director, with Ben Patterson piano, Russell Hall bass, and Domo Branch the drummer. The album Live at Jazz at Lincoln Center. It's from the Dot Time Records label. I'm Scott Van De Werf. Clear skies tonight, a low 59 degrees, and sunny on Saturday, a high 82.
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Jazz on WGVU with Art Blakey and the Jazz Messengers, the Claire Fisher composition Pensativa, the album Free for All from the early 60s with Freddie Hubbard on trumpet, Curtis Fuller trombone, Wayne Shorter on tenor sax, Cedar Walton piano, and Reggie Workman on the bass. Of course, Art Blakey playing the drums. We are Dinah Washington singing Our Love is Here to Stay from the 1954 album After Hours with Miss D. And that's from the Emercy label. I'm Scott Vandewerf, and you're listening to Jazz on WGVU Public Radio from Grand Valley State University, streaming at WGVUnews.org. Now it's Kurt Elling singing Night Moves.

Nat Adderley on cornet talking about You Cannon, a tribute to his brother Cannonball Adderley. And that featured Vincent Herring on alto saxophone, Rob Bargad piano, Walter Booker bass, and Jimmy Cobb drums. And the album is called Talking About You. It's from Landmark Records, 1991. We heard Kurt Elling singing Night Moves, which is also the title of the album from the Concord label, 2007, featuring Bob Mincer on tenor sax. Clear skies tonight, a low 59 degrees, and sunny Saturday, a high 82. This is WGVU-FM Allendale, WGVS-FM Whitehall, listener-supported public radio from Grand Valley State University. I'm Scott Vanderwerf with Bobby Broom. This is Kim.

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And that was The Sistering with A Brother Just Like You. The Sistering is also the name of the album, a vocal collective featuring Lenora Zenzelli-Helm, Kate McGarry, Lois Deloach, and on this track, Nina Freelon lead vocals with Mickey Yamanako at the piano, Keith Gantz on guitar, John Brown bass, Kobe Watkins drums, with Robert Trowers on the trombone. We also heard Chris Hazleton on organ with Summer in Central Park from the album In Rotation from the Cellar Music label, with Brett Jackson on tenor sax, Peter Schlamm on the vibraphone, among others. And then we heard Bobby Broom on guitar with Kim, which is a Sonny Rollins tune, with Dennis Carroll bass and Kobe Watkins drums, the album Notes of Thanks, and it's a tribute to Sonny Rollins. I'm Scott Vandewerf with the Paul Keller Orchestra. This is Sister Sue here on WGVU.

0: That was Stacey Kent singing What Goodbye Is Good For from her latest album, A Time for Love, with Art Hirahara playing piano. We heard Ted Rosenthal Trio with Hot Sauce, with Ted Rosenthal piano, Noriko Ueda on bass, and Tim Horner drums, plus special guest Ken Poplowski on the clarinet from the album The Good Old Days. And the Paul Keller Orchestra before that, Sister Sue, with solos from Paul Kimey on baritone saxophone, Lucas Stickler minor on trumpet, and Chris Smith on trombone, with the leader 1980 East Grand Rapids High School graduate Paul Keller on bass. The album Thank You Notes, the music of Greg Hill. I'm Scott Van De Werf. Clear skies tonight, a low 59 degrees, and for Saturday, sunny, a high 82 degrees.
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Jazz on WGVU with Charles Mingus, bass, and the composer of Haitian Fight Song. The album The Clown from the Atlantic label, 1957, with Shafi Hadi on saxophone, Jimmy Nepper trombone, Wade Leggy at the piano, and Danny Richman on drums. I'm Scott Van De Werf, and now Nina Freelon. We heard her earlier with a new album, The Sistering, in a vocal collective. Now she's from her album from 1994, Listen. Here's Journey of the Heart.

That was Gingerbread Boy, the Jimmy Heath composition performed by J.J. Johnson on trombone with a large ensemble. The album is called The Brass Orchestra from Verve, 1997, with solos from Dan Falk on tenor saxophone, Eddie Henderson on trumpet, and J.J. on the trombone. Before that, singer Nina Freelon with Journey of the Heart from her 1994 Columbia album Listen, featuring Bill O'Connell piano, Walter Booker bass, and J. Lucien, also on additional vocals. I'm Scott VanderWerf. Thanks for joining us tonight for Jazz here on WGVU. Stick around for Friday Night Blues.

WGVU weather. Tonight, partly cloudy with a low of 60. Tomorrow, partly sunny with a high in the lower 80s. Tomorrow night, partly cloudy with a low in the upper 50s. Sunday, cloudy and cool with a 40% chance of rain and the high in the lower 70s. Currently, it's 68 degrees near the lakeshore, 72 degrees inland in downtown Grand Rapids. 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Good evening. I'm Greg Blumen, about to bring you the Friday Night Blues. Welcome to Friday Night Blues. I'm glad to have you along. If you have any blues requests, you can phone in your blues requests at 458-8850. That's the request line for anybody listening within the Greater Grand Rapids area. If you're listening from somewhere beyond the Greater Grand Rapids area, maybe you're in the Muskegon area listening to us on 95.3 FM, or perhaps you're beyond our radio listening area altogether. Maybe you're a little bit to the south of us and you're hearing us through your TV speakers, as we have a SAP channel that accompanies WGVK TV 52 down in the Kalamazoo, southwestern Lower Michigan area. And that SAP channel carries our audio to folks down there beyond our radio listening area. Or maybe you're further away than that, you're by your computer and you're hearing us stream at either www.wgvu.org or www.wgvunews.org, or maybe you have an app, a smart speaker, or some other kind of listening device to hear us from a long distance away. In any case, if you are listening from somewhere beyond the Greater Grand Rapids area, we do have the toll-free line available for you to request your blues favorites at. The toll-free line is 1-877-723-9488. Again, that's 1-877-723-9488. Let me know you're out there. Let me know you're listening. Let me know what your blues favorites are. And let me know where you're calling from, especially if you're calling on the toll-free line. During each even hour of the Friday Night Blues and the Friday Overnight that we call Blues Live until 5, we're going to hear Selwyn Birchwood from his new CD. Selwyn, who will be in Caledonia Tuesday night at 6 as part of the Caledonia Concert Series. This hour and next, we have 3 Friday night feature artists, and there's ZZ Top drummer Frank Beard, guitarist Kenny Wayne Shepherd, and guitarist and vocalist J.B. Hutto. Frank was born 77 years ago on this date back in 1949. Kenny Wayne was born 49 years ago on this date back in 1977. And J.B. died 43 years ago on this date back in 1983. And I certainly hope that Frank and Kenny Wayne are having good birthdays. This hour we have music from the latest CDs by Dwayne Burnside, Peter Karp, Seth James, Teresa James and the Rhythm Tramps, and the man who will be in Caledonia Tuesday night at 6, Selwyn Birchwood. Right now, let's begin the Friday Night Blues of the Friday Night Opener, Get My Blues On by Larry McRae.

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That was ZZ Top with Just Got Paid. Frank Beard, the drummer of ZZ Top, he was born

0: 77 years ago on this date back in 1949. For that, we did our hourly selection from J.B. Hutto. J.B. died 43 years ago on this date back in 1983. The song that we did was Combination Boogie. Also, we did another one of our Friday night feature artists, Kenny Wayne Shepherd. Kenny Wayne was born 49 years ago on this date back in 1977. The song we did was Born with a Broken Heart. We started out the Friday night blues with the Friday night opener, Get My Blues On by Larry McRae. 10:20 is the time at GVU-FM. Still ahead, we have music from the current CD by Dwayne Burnside next on Friday Night Blues.
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0: 88.5 FM and 95.3 FM WGVU, Friday Night Blues. That's the title track from the new CD by Seth James on the Blind Raccoon record label, Motormouth. Before that, Peter Karp from his new CD, Jersey Town, on his Rose Cottage record label. From that, Baby Hold Tight. Dwayne Burnside began that three-song set from his current CD, Red Rooster, also on the Blind Raccoon record label. From that, the song that we did was Tribute. 10:33 is the time at GVU FM. The weather for tonight, partly cloudy with a low of 60. Currently, we're in the 60s. 65 degrees near the lakeshore, 69 degrees inland in downtown Grand Rapids.
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0: 88.5 FM and 95.3 FM, WGVU Friday Night Blues. That was Teresa James and the Rhythm Tramps from their new CD, Bad at Being Good, on their new record label, the Momo Joe record label. From that, the song All About the Benjamins. Before that, for the first time this year, Summertime by Billie Holiday, the George and Ira Gershwin song of the season. And even though it's not officially summer yet, for all practical purposes, it is, because, well, once you get past Memorial Day, people have that summer mentality. So anyway, that's the first time this season we played Summertime by Billie Holiday, and later on, obviously, we have other versions of that George and Ira Gershwin classic that we'll be playing throughout the summer. We started out that set with the title track from the new Selwyn Birchwood CD on the Alligator record label, The Church of the Electric Swamp Funky Blues. 10:49 is the time at GVU-FM. I'll take the time to go over the blues happenings with you. Tuesday night at 6, Selwyn Birchwood is at Caledonia Community Green Park as part of the Caledonia Concert Series. Every Tuesday night at 6, Captain Kirk hosts a weekly blues music jam at the Fillmore, located at 4318 South Division in Wyoming. Tuesday night at 7, the Rogue River Blues Series goes into its second week at Garden Club Park in Rockford. Lexi Blue is going to do the next Blues on the Rogue show Tuesday. The Rogue River Blues Series is a presentation of the City of Rockford and United Bank. Every Thursday night at 6, there's a weekly blues music jam at Chicago Beef Joint. Chicago Beef Joint is located at 822 Ottawa Avenue Northwest in Grand Rapids. This coming Thursday, Asamu Johnson and the Associates of the Blues will do a Juneteenth gig on that night before Juneteenth. Thursday night at 7:30, the Killer Blues Headstone Project Organization and the Muskegon Blues Collective present Stephen Hill with keyboardist Johnny Iguana at Unruly Brewing in Muskegon. Next week, next Friday night at 5, Cherry, formerly of Cherry and the Violators, is at St. Julian's Cellar in Rockford. Next Friday night at 6, Vincent Hayes plays solo at American Dunes in Grand Haven. Also next Friday night at 6, the Weasel Malone Band is at the Fillmore in Wyoming. On Saturday, June 20th at 8 p.m., Vincent Hayes plays solo again at Hops 84 East in Holland. On Saturday, June 20th at 7 p.m., the Backdoor Blues Band is at the Moose Lodge in Muskegon. On Father's Day, Sunday, June 21st at 2 p.m., the West Michigan Blues Society is hosting a Father's Day edition of their Cottage Fever Blues Show at the Breakfast House on 28th Street Southwest in Wyoming, just west of Division. I should remind you that with the Meyer Garden concerts, those concerts sell out fast. Now, the only two that were of interest as far as blues go were Buddy Guy on July 20th and ZZ Top on August 20th, I believe, yeah. And anyway, it would be recommended to buy tickets in advance for those shows because every year those concerts sell out. Well, there you have it, Blues Happenings. We'll do it again in about another hour just for you on GVU, and it's time to remind you about our next theme show going on next weekend. Next weekend is the next theme show when Saturday, June 20th becomes Father's Day. We'll do the annual Father's Day edition of Blues and Mean Till 3 where we play our father's songs. And up next, we do have a sample father song that we're going to play for you. And it's one we haven't done for a while, by Gay Adegbolola from Sapphire, the Uppity Blues Women. It's called Look at the Forehead, Maury. So that's our sample father song that we're going to do next on Friday Night Blues.
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1: 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Friday Night Blues. That was our sample Father's Song that you can expect to hear next weekend when we do the annual Father's Day edition of Blues With Me Until 3. The song Look at the Forehead, Maury by Gay Begdalola. Coming up, we have our second hour together, Friday Night Blues, and we have the weather forecast too, just for you on GBU.
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1: WGVU weather. Tonight, partly cloudy with a low of 60. Tomorrow, partly sunny with a high in the lower 80s. Tomorrow night, partly cloudy with a low in the upper 50s. Sunday, cloudy and cool with a 40% chance of rain and the high in the upper 70s. Currently, we're in the 60s, 65 degrees near the lake shore, 69 degrees inland to downtown Grand Rapids. 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I'm Greg Blubin, about to begin the second hour of Friday Night Blues. If you have any blues requests, you can phone in your blues requests at 458-8850. That's the request line for anybody listening within the Greater Grand Rapids area. If you're listening from somewhere beyond the Greater Grand Rapids area, we have the toll-free line available for you to request your blues favorites at. The toll-free line is 1-877-723-9488. Again, that's 1-877-723-9488. Let me know you're out there. Let me know you're listening. Let me know what your blues favorites are. And let me know where you're calling from, especially if you're calling on the toll-free line. During each odd hour of the Friday Night Blues and the Friday Overnight that we call Blues Live Until 5, we're going to hear Lexi Blue, who will do the next Blues on the Rogue show at Garden Club Park in Rockford, Tuesday night at 7. This hour, we have our final selections from our three Friday Night feature artists, the ZZ Top drummer Frank Beard, Kenny Wayne Shepherd, and J.B. Hutto. Frank was born 77 years ago in the state back in 1949. Kenny Wayne was born 49 years ago in the state back in 1977. And J.B. died 43 years ago in the state back in 1983. This hour, we have music from the latest CDs by Little Ed and the Blues Imperials, Charlie Barath, Curtis Salgado, Jennifer Lynn and the Groove Revival, and the Altered Five Blues Band. Right now, we're going to begin this hour with tonight's first request. Tonight's first request goes out to Derek and Amanda in Ferrisburg from their friend Jim in Spring Lake. The request is to play Let's Work Together by Canned Heat. So that's how we'll begin our second hour together of Friday Night Blues.

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Friday Night Blues. That was our final selection from ZZ Top. Blue Jean Blues, their slow blues classic. And they were our Friday Night feature artists because of, well, Frank Beard, the drummer of ZZ Top. He was born 77 years ago on this date back in 1949. Before that, we did our final selection from J.B. Hutto. J.B. died 43 years ago on this date back in 1983. The song we did was 20% Alcohol.

0: Prior to that, our final selection from our other Friday night feature artist, Kenny Wayne Shepherd. Kenny Wayne was born 49 years ago in the state back in 1977. The song we did was Deja Voodoo. We started out that set in our second hour together, Friday Night Blues, with tonight's first request, Canned Heat, with their 1970 hit, Let's Work Together. 11:21 is the time at GVU-FM. If you enjoyed hearing J.B. Hutto as our Friday night feature artist, then you're sure to enjoy his nephew, Little Ed. Still ahead, we have music from the current CD by Little Ed and the Blues Imperials next on Friday Night Blues.
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0: 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WGVU Friday Night Blues. That's harmonica player Charlie Barth from his new CD, Isa Queena Getaway, on the Blind Raccoon record label. From that, the instrumental Cuban Getaway. Before that, the Altered Five Blues Band from their current CD, Hammer and Chisel, on the Blind Pig record label. From that, the song that we did was Hell or High Water. We started out that three-song set with Lil Ed and the Blues Imperials from their current CD, Slideways, on the Alligator record label. From that, the song If I Should Lose You. 11:36 is the time at GVU FM. The weather for tonight, partly cloudy with the low of 60. Currently, it's 64 degrees near the lake shore, 67 degrees inland downtown Grand Rapids.
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0: 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Friday Night Blues, that's Curtis Salgado from his new CD, Legacy Rewind Live in 25 on the NOLA Blue record label, the song Clean Getaway. Before that, Stevie Ray Vaughan and Double Trouble by request, going out to Jim in Spring Lake, as always, with Looking Out the Window. Jennifer Lynn and the Groove Revival, they were in that set from there. Their new CD, Electric Eden, on the Blind Raccoon record label. From that, Lay Your Memory Down, we started out that four-song set with Lexi Blue, Mean It Like That. 11:54 is the time at GVU-FM. I'll take the time to go over the blues happenings with you. Tuesday night at 6, Selwyn Birchwood is at Caledonia Community Green Park as part of the Caledonia Concert Series. Every Tuesday night at 6, Captain Kirk hosts a weekly blues music jam at the Fillmore, located at 4318 South Division in Wyoming. Tuesday night at 7, the Rogue River Blues Series goes into its second week at Garden Club Park in Rockford. Lexi Blue is going to do the next Blues on the Rogue show Tuesday. The Rogue River Blues Series is a presentation of the City of Rockford and United Bank. Every Thursday night at 6, there's weekly blues music jam at Chicago Beef Joint. Chicago Beef Joint is located at 822 Ottawa Avenue, Northwest in Grand Rapids. This Thursday, Asamu Johnson and the Associates of the Blues will do a June 19th gig on that night before Juneteenth. Thursday night at 7:30, the Killer Blues Headstone Project Organization and the Muskegon Blues Collective presents the Stephen Hill with keyboardist Johnny Iguana at Unruly Brewing in Muskegon. Next Friday night at 5, Cherry, formerly of Cherry and the Violators, is at St. Julian's Cellar in Rockford. Next Friday night at 6, Vincent Hayes plays solo at American Dunes in Grand Haven. Also, Friday night at 6, next Friday night at 6, the Weasel Malone Band is at the Fillmore in Wyoming. On Saturday, June 20th at 8 p.m., Vincent Hayes plays solo again at Hops 84 East in Holland. On Saturday, June 20th at 7 p.m., the Backdoor Blues Band is at the Moose Lodge in Wyoming. So there you have it, blues happenings. We'll do it again about another hour just for you on GVU. I'd like to remind you about our next theme show. That'll be the annual Father's Day edition of Blues With Me Until 3. So when Saturday, June 20th becomes Father's Day, we'll do that annual Father's Day edition. And up next, we have a short sample father's song to play for you from Hank Williams Sr. next on Friday Night Blues.
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0: 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That was a sample Father's song, what you can expect to hear next weekend when we do the annual Father's Day edition of Blues and Me Until 3, Honky Tonk Blues by Hank Williams. Well, it's midnight. It's now officially Saturday, June 13th, 2026. I'd like to say happy Saturday to each and every one of our listeners who's listening right now. Coming up, we will be taking the Friday Night Blues into the early morning hours of Saturday, June 13th, 2026. We have coming up Blues Live until 5. The overnight, that's Manned and Not Canned. And we have the weather forecast, too, just for you on GBU.
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0: WGVU weather for the overnight hours, partly cloudy with a low of 60. For later on today on this Saturday, partly sunny with a high in the lower 80s. For your Saturday night, partly cloudy with a low in the upper 50s. Sunday, cloudy and cool with a 40% chance of rain and the high in the lower 70s. Currently, we're in the 60s, 64 degrees near the lake shore, 67 degrees inland to downtown Grand Rapids. 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I'm Greg Blubin, taking you from the Friday Night Blues into the early morning hours of Saturday, June 13th, 2026. This is Blues Live until 5. The overnight, that's Manned and Not Canned! Because we're manned and not canned, that means that we can take your blues requests. So if you're going to be near your radio or whatever you're listening to us on, if you're going to be with us for the next 5 hours, maybe you might want to request some of your blues favorites. If you care to do so, you can do so by calling 458-8850. That's the request line for anybody listening within the greater Grand Rapids area. 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Again, that's 1-877-723-9488. Let me know you're out there. Let me know you're listening. Let me know what your blues favorites are, and let me know where you're calling from, especially if you're calling on the toll-free line. Now, we're all caught up with everything that's been requested thus far, so let's hear from you. Again, 458-8850 if you're anywhere within the greater Grand Rapids area. And if you're beyond the greater GR area, toll free 1-877-723-9488. Besides your requests, we have music this hour from the latest CDs by Duke Robillard and his all-star band, Mike Zito, Dave Spector, Dwayne Burnside, Teresa James, and the Rhythm Tramps, and the man who will be in Caledonia Tuesday night at 6, Selwyn Birchwood. Right now, we have to begin the new day, the midnight hour, with the midnight song. And the midnight song we're going to do just for you on GVU is Midnight Believer by B.B. King.

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0: 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Blues Live until 5, that's Dave Spector from his current CD, Live at Space on the Delmark record label, from that March Through the Darkness. Before that, Dwayne Burnside from his current CD, Red Rooster, on the Blind Raccoon record label. From that, Crazy About You. We started out that set, the New Day Midnight Hour, with the midnight song Midnight Believer by B.B. King. 12:17 is the time at GVU-FM. Still ahead, we have music from the new CD by Duke Robillard and his all-star band next on Blues Live until 5.
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0: 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Blues Live until 5. That was Mike Zito from his new CD, Outsider, the East Side, on his Gulf Coast record label. The song there that we did was Grand Avenue. Before that, we heard Janis Joplin do her rendition of the George and Ira Gershwin song of the season, Summertime. Before that, Teresa James and the Rhythm Tramps from their new CD, Bad at Being Good, on the Momo Joe record label. From that, Trouble in Paradise. We started out that set with Duke Robillard and his all-star band from their new CD, Blast Off, on the NOLA Blue record label, the song When I Get Lucky, which was one that, it was written by Floyd Dixon, of all people. Floyd Dixon, the pianist and vocalist who wrote that famous song that quite a few people have done, Hey Bartender. 12:36 is the time at GVU FM. The weather for the overnight hours, partly cloudy with the low of 60. Currently, we're in the 60s, 65 degrees near the lake shore, 67 degrees inland, downtown Grand Rapids.
1: 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I'm Christian McBride.
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0: 88.5 FM and 95.3 FM. WGVU Blues Live 05. That's Gary Moore. By request, as always, one of our all-time heavily requested tunes. Still Got the Blues. Before that, Selwyn Birchwood from his new CD, The Church of the Electric Swamp Funky Blues, on the Alligator record label. From that, the song Damaged Goods. 12:51 is the time at GVU-FM. I'll take the time to go over the blues happenings with you. Tuesday night at 6, Selwyn Birchwood is at Caledonia Community Green Park as part of the Caledonia Concert Series. Every Tuesday night at 6, Captain Kirk hosts a weekly blues music jam at the Fillmore, located at 4318 South Division in Wyoming. Tuesday night at 7, the Rogue River Blues Series goes into its second week at Garden Club Park in Rockford. Lexi Blue is going to do the next Blues on the Rogue show Tuesday. The Rogue River Blues Series is a presentation of the City of Rockford and United Bank. Every Thursday night at 6, there's a weekly blues music jam at Chicago Beef Joint. Chicago Beef Joint is located at 822 Ottawa Avenue Northwest in Grand Rapids. This Thursday, Asamu Johnson and the Associates of the Blues will do a Juneteenth gig on that night before Juneteenth. Thursday night at 7:30, the Killer Blues Headstone Project Organization and the Muskegon Blues Collective present Stephen Hill with keyboardist Johnny Iguana at Unruly Brewing in Muskegon. Next Friday night at 5, Cherry, formerly of Cherry and the Violators, is at St. Julian's Cellar in Rockford. Next Friday night at 6, Vincent Hayes plays solo at American Dunes in Grand Haven. Also next Friday night at 6, the Weasel Malone Band is at the Fillmore in Wyoming. On Saturday, June 20th at 8 p.m., Vincent Hayes plays solo again at Hops 84 East in Holland. On Saturday, June 20th at 7 p.m., the Backdoor Blues Band is at the Moose Lodge in Wyoming. On Father's Day, Sunday, June 21st at 2 p.m., the West Michigan Blues Society is hosting a Father's Day edition of their Cottage Fever Blues Show at the Breakfast House on 28th Street Southwest in Wyoming, just west of Division. There you have it, blues happenings. We'll do it again in about another hour. Just for you on GVU, it's time to remind you that next weekend is the next theme show, and that's when June 20th becomes Father's Day, June 21st, and we'll do the annual Father's Day edition of Blues and Me Until 3. And up next, B.B. King is going to bring a sample Father's song that you can hear on the Father's Day edition.
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0: 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That's B.B. King, Why Sing the Blues. Our sample Father's Song, of what you can expect to hear when we do the Father's Day edition of Blues With Me Until 3, which will start when Saturday, June 20th, becomes Father's Day, Sunday, June 21st. Coming up, we have 4 more hours left together.
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0: 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The overnight. That's Man Did Not Canned. And we have the weather forecast due just for you on GVU.
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0: WGVU weather for the overnight hours, partly cloudy with a low of 60. For later on today, on this Saturday, partly sunny with high in the lower 80s. For your Saturday night, partly cloudy with a low in the upper 50s. Sunday, cloudy and cool with a 40% chance of rain and high in the lower 70s. Currently, it's 65 degrees near the lake shore, 67 degrees inland in downtown Grand Rapids. 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I'm Greg Blubin. I'm with you for 4 more hours. 4 more hours of Blues Live until 5. 4 more hours left of the overnight. That's Man Did Not Canned. Because we're Man Did Not Canned, that means that we can take your blues requests. So if you're going to be near your radio or whatever you're listening to us on, if you're going to be with us for the next 4 hours, maybe you might want to request some of your blues favorites. 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That's the request line for anybody listening within the greater Grand Rapids area. 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The toll-free line is 1-877-723-9488. Again, that's 1-877-723-9488. Let me know you're out there. Let me know you're listening. Let me know what your blues favorites are. And let me know where you're calling from, especially if you're calling on the toll-free line. Besides your requests, we have music this hour from the latest CDs by Jennifer Lynn and the Groove Revival, Lil Ed and the Blues Imperial, Seth James, Peter Karp, Charlie Barth, and the Eldred Five Blues Band. Right now, let's begin the 1 a.m. hour with Floyd Dixon and his most famous song.

0: 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WGVU, Blues Live Till 5. That's the Elder 5 Blues Band from their current CD, Hammer and Chisel, on the Blind Pig record label. From that, the song, My Love Ain't a Lie. Before that, Lil Ed and the Blues Imperials from their current CD, Slideways, on the Alligator record label. From that, Wayward Women. We start out that set in the 1MR with Floyd Dixon and his most famous song, Hey Bartender. 1:20 is the time at GVU FM. Still ahead, we have music from the new Charlie Barth CD next on Blues Live Until 5.
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0: 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Blues Line till 5. That was a three-song set of music from new CDs. We concluded it with Seth James from his new one, Motormouth, on the Blind Raccoon record label. The song, I'm in Trouble. Before that, Peter Karp from his new CD, Jersey Town, on his Rose Cottage record label. From that Smile, Charlie Barth got that three-song set of music from new CDs going. From his new one, Isaquina Getaway, on the Blind Raccoon record label, we did the song I Might Fall in Love. 1:35 is the time at GVU FM. The weather for tonight, partly cloudy with a low of 60. Currently, we're in the mid-60s, 65 degrees near the lake shore, 1 degree warmer inland. We're at 66 degrees in downtown Grand Rapids at the Meyer Public Broadcast Center.
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0: 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Blues Live until 5. That was a three-song female vocalist set there. We concluded it with Cherry and the Violators with the song Too Much. Cherry has a gig coming up. And interesting thing is it's not with her band of today, Truck Driver Bingo. We'll remind you about that momentarily when we get to our Blues Happenings report. Before Cherry and the Violators, we heard Jennifer Lynn and the Groove Revival from their new CD, Electric Eden, on the Blind Raccoon record label. From that, the song Sucker for the Pain, Lexi Blue started that three-song female vocalist set with the title track from her Break These Walls Down CD. 1:51 is the time at GVU-FM. I'll take the time to go over the blues happenings with you. Tuesday night at 6, Selwyn Birchwood is at Caledonia Community Green Park as part of the Caledonia Concert Series. Every Tuesday night at 6, Captain Kirk hosts a weekly blues music jam at the Fillmore, located at 4318 South Division in Wyoming. Tuesday night at 7, the Rogue River Blues Series goes into its second week at Garden Club Park in Rockford. Lexi Blue is going to do the next Blues on the Rogue show Tuesday. The Rogue River Blues Series is a presentation of the City of Rockford and United Bank. Every Thursday night at 6, there is a weekly blues music jam at Chicago Beef Joint. Chicago Beef Joint is located at 822 Ottawa Avenue Northwest in Grand Rapids. This Thursday, Samu Johnson and the Associates of the Blues will do a Juneteenth gig on that night before Juneteenth. Thursday night at 7:30, the Killer Blues Headstone Project organization, the Muskegon Blues Collective, presents Stephen Hull, more specifically the Stephen Hull Experience, with keyboardist Johnny Iguana at Unruly Brewing in Muskegon. And this costs $10 to get in. Next Friday night at 5, Cherry, formerly of Cherry and the Violators, is at St. Julian's Cellar in Rockford. Next Friday night at 6, Vincent Hayes plays solo at American Dunes in Grand Haven. Also, next Friday night at 6, the Weasel Malone Band is at the Fillmore in Wyoming. On Saturday, June 20th at 8 p.m., Vincent Hayes plays solo again at Hops 84 East in Holland. And also on Saturday, June 20th, the Backdoor Blues Band is at the Moose Lodge in Wyoming. Finally, on Father's Day, Sunday, June 21st at 2 p.m., the West Michigan Blues Society is hosting a Father's Day edition of their Cottage Fever Blues shows at the Breakfast House on 28th Street Southwest in Wyoming, just west of Division. Samu Johnson and the Associates of the Blues will be doing that gig. There you have it, Blues Happenings. We'll do it again about another hour just for you on GVU. I'd like to remind you about our next theme show next weekend, and that is the annual Father's Day edition of Blues with Me Until 3. So when it's Saturday, June 20th becomes Father's Day, we'll get the Father's songs out and play those on the radio. And up next, we have a sample Father's song we're going to do by Chris Collins of the Thirsty Perch Blues Band. Chris Collins away from the Thirsty Perch Blues Band with that Father's song next on Blues Live until 5.
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1: 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Blues live until 5. That was our sample Father's Day edition song. What you can expect here when we do our Father's Day edition of Blues and Me until 3 next weekend. Chris Collins with One More Day. Coming up, we have 3 more hours. Yes, 3 more hours left of Blues Live until 5. 3 more hours left of the overnight. That's Man Did Not Canned! And we have the weather forecast, too, just for you on GVU.
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1: WGVU weather for the overnight hours, partly cloudy with a low of 60. For later on today and this Saturday, partly sunny with a high in the lower 80s. For your Saturday night, partly cloudy with a low in the upper 50s. Sunday, cloudy and cool with a 40% chance of rain and the high in the lower 70s. Currently, we're in the mid-60s. 65 degrees near the lake shore, 66 degrees inland in downtown Grand Rapids. 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I'm Greg Blubin. I'm with you for 3 more hours. 3 more hours of Blues Live until 5. 3 more hours left of the overnight. That's Man Did Not Canned! Because we're Man Did Not Canned, that means that we can take your blues requests. So if you're going to be near your radio or whatever you're listening to us on, if you're going to be with us for the next 3 hours, maybe you might want to request some of your blues favorites. 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That's the request line for anybody listening within the greater Grand Rapids area. 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The toll-free line is 1-877-723-9488. 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Let me know you're out there. Let me know you're listening. Let me know what your blues favorites are. And let me know where you're calling from, especially if you're calling on the toll-free line. We have open lines to take your requests. Besides your requests, we have music this hour from the latest CDs by Teresa James and the Rhythm Tramps, Dwayne Burnside, Mike Zito, Dave Spector, Curtis Salgado, and the man who will be in Caledonia Tuesday night at 6, Selwyn Birchwood. Right now, let's begin the 2 a.m. hour with a 2 a.m. song. And the 2 a.m. song that we're going to do just for you on GVU to start our two with is Frankie Lee's 2 O'Clock Jump by Frankie Lee Sims.

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Blues Live until 5. That was our opening set for the 2 a.m. hour, three-fourths of which were some new songs about being broke. Yeah, we...

0: We concluded that set with Mike Zito from his new CD, Outsider, the East Side on the Gulf Coast record label, the song Too Broke to Spend the Night. Before that, we heard Curtis Salgado from his new CD, Legacy Rewind, live in 25 on the NOLA Blue record label. From that, Money Must Think I'm Dead. And before that, Dwayne Burnside from his current CD, Red Rooster, on the Blind Raccoon record label. From that, the song Down and Out, which is credited as Bobby Womack writing it. However, it's essentially the same song as Nobody, well, I can't even think of the song title right offhand. But anyway, it's just a different arrangement of a song that I know what it was. Nobody Knows You When You're Down and Out. Yeah, it's essentially that song, but Dwayne just kind of speeded it up. And anyway, before all those broke songs, we started out the set in the 2AMR with the 2AM song Frankie Lee's 2 O'Clock Jump by Frankie Lee Sims. 2:24 is the time at GVU-FM. Still ahead, we have another selection from the new CD by Teresa James and the Rhythm Tramps. That's next on Blues Live until 5.
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0: 88.5 FM and 95.3 FM, WGVU, Blues, live until 5. That's Dave Spector from his current CD, Live at Space, on the Delmark record label from that Chicago Style. Before that, Teresa James and the Rhythm Tramps from their new CD, Bad at Being Good, on their new record label, the Momo Joe record label, from that Angel on My Shoulder. 2:36 is the time at GVU FM. The weather for the overnight hours, partly cloudy with a low of 60. Currently, we're in the mid-60s, 65 degrees near the lake shore, 65 degrees inland as well in downtown Grand Rapids.
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0: 88.5 FM and 95.3 FM WGVU, Blues Live till 5. That's Vincent Hayes doing his rendition of the Marvin Gaye song Inner City Blues. Before that, the Weasel Malone Band from their current CD, I'll Take the Blame, on the Wheeze Words record label, the song Nasty Habits. We started that set with Selwyn Birchwood from his new CD on the Alligator record label, The Church of Electric Swamp Funkin' Blues. And from that, the song All Hail the Algorithm. 2:51 is the time at GVU-FM. I'll take the time to go over the blues happenings with you. Tuesday night at 6, Selwyn Birchwood is at Caledonia Community Green Park as part of the Caledonia Concert Series. Every Tuesday night at 6, Captain Kirk hosts a weekly blues music jam at the Fillmore, located at 4318 South Division in Wyoming. Tuesday night at 7, the Rogue River Blues Series goes into its second week at Garden Club Park in Rockford. Lexi Blue is going to do the next Blues on the Rogue show Tuesday. The Rogue River Blues Series is a presentation of the City of Rockford and United Bank. Every Tuesday night at 6, there's a weekly blues music jam at Chicago Beef Joint. Chicago Beef Joint is located at 822 Ottawa Avenue Northwest in Grand Rapids. This Thursday, Samu Johnson and the Associates of the Blues will do a Juneteenth gig on the night before Juneteenth. Thursday night at 7:30, the Killer Blues Headstone Project Organization and the Muskegon Blues Collective presents Stephen Hull, the Stephen Hull Experience with keyboardist Johnny Iguana at Unruly Brewing in Muskegon. It costs $10 at the door. Next Friday night at 5, Cherry, formerly of Cherry and the Violators, is at St. Julian's Cellar in Rockford. And next Friday night at 6, Vincent Hayes plays solo at American Dunes in Grand Haven. Also, next Friday night at 6, the Weasel Malone Band is at the Fillmore in Wyoming. On Saturday, June 20th at 7 p.m., the Backdoor Blues Band is at the Moose Lodge in Wyoming. On Saturday, June 20th at 8 p.m., Vincent Hayes plays solo again at Hops 84 East in Holland. On Father's Day, June 21st at 2 p.m., the West Michigan Blues Society is hosting a Father's Day edition of their Cottage Fever Blues shows at the Breakfast House on 28th Street Southwest in Wyoming, just west of Division. Samu Johnson and the Associates of the Blues will do that special Father's Day gig at the Breakfast House. And again, that's on 28th Street Southwest in Wyoming, just west of Division. There you have it. Blues happenings. We'll do it again about another hour just for you on GVU. Next weekend is the next theme show when Saturday, June 20th becomes Father's Day. We'll do the annual Father's Day edition of Blues with me until 3. And up next, we have a sample Father's song we're going to play. And that's by Samu Johnson and Associates of the Blues. Next on Blues Live until 5.
1: 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On This American Life, one thing we like is a good mystery. Sometimes about really big things, things you hear in the news. But most times, the little mysteries are the best.
2: Our lost and found is currently filled with pants. I don't know. 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

0: 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Blues Live Till 5. That's Samu Johnson and the Associates of the Blues with our sample Father song, or what you can expect to hear when we do the Father's Day edition of Blues With Me Until 3 next weekend, the song Carry Your Load. Samu Johnson and the Associates of the Blues, well, they have a couple of gigs coming up. Thursday they will do a Juneteenth gig the night before Juneteenth, which would be June 18th at Chicago Beef Joint. They'll be hosting the weekly blues music jam there, just making it a Juneteenth gig as opposed to just an ordinary weekday Thursday night gig. And of course, they'll do the Father's Day gig at the Breakfast House. And we'll keep reminding you about those gigs as we go on. And speaking of going on, we have two more hours left together. A Blues Live until 5. Two more hours left of the overnight. That's Mandan Not Canned. And we have the weather forecast, too, just for you on GVU.
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0: WGVU weather for the overnight hours, partly cloudy with a low of 60. For later on today and this Saturday, partly sunny with a high in the lower 80s. For your Saturday night, partly cloudy with a low in the upper 50s. Sunday, cloudy and cool with a 40% chance of rain and the high in the lower 70s. Currently, we're in the mid-60s, 65 degrees near the lakeshore, 65 degrees inland as well, in downtown Grand Rapids at the Meyer Public Broadcast Center. 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I'm Greg Blubin. I'm with you for two Mars. Two Mars, a Blues Live until 5. Two Mars left of the overnight. That's Mandan Not Canned. Because we're Mandan Not Canned, that means that we can take your blues requests. So if you're going to be near your radio or whatever you're listening to us on, if you're going to be with us, why not request something? Yes, because we have two more hours left together, and, well, I'd like to get as many requests in as I can within the next 2 hours. So 458-8850 is the request line for anybody listening within the Greater Grand Rapids area. 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Again, that's 1-877-723-9488. Let me know you're out there. Let me know you're listening. Let me know what your blues favorites are. And let me know where you're calling from, especially if you're calling on the toll-free line. We have open lines to take your requests. It's the wee hours, and not that many people are up during the wee hours. Also, we're all caught up with everything that's been requested thus far, so it'd be a great chance for you to phone in your blues requests. Let's see those phone lights light up. 458-8850 in the Greater Grand Rapids area. Beyond that, toll-free 1-877-723-9488. Besides your requests, we have music this hour from the latest CDs by Jennifer Lynn and the Groove Revival, Peter Karp, Lil Ed and the Blues Imperials, Seth James, the Altered Five Blues Band, and Charlie Barath. Right now, let's begin the 3 a.m. hour, as always, with 3 o'clock blues. Here's B.B. King and Eric Clapton.

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1: 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Blues Lime Dough 5, that's the Elder 5 Blues Band from their current CD, Hammer and Chisel on the Blind Pig record label, from that Crazy One. Before that, another crazy song, Crazy Love Affair, done by Lil Ed and the Blues Imperials from their current CD, Slideways, on the Alligator record label. We started out that set and the 3 a.m. hour, as always, with 3 o'clock blues by B.B. King and Eric Clapton. 3:20 is the time at GVU FM. Still ahead, we have music from a new CD by harmonica player Charlie Barth. More specifically, something we haven't done yet from that new CD. So Charlie's next on Blues Live until 5.
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0: 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WGVU Blues Live Until 5. That's Peter Karp from his new CD, Jersey Town, on his Rose Cottage record label. From that, the song that we did was Tooth and Nail. Before that, Seth James from his new CD, Motormouth, on the Blind Raccoon record label. From that, it's Later Than You Think. Charlie Barth got that three-song set of music from new CDs going from his new one, Isa Queen Getaway, on the Blind Raccoon record label. From that, for the first time, we did the song The Best Thing You Can Do. 3:32 is the time at GVU FM. The weather for the overnight hours, partly cloudy with a low of 60. For later on today, on this Saturday, partly sunny with a high in the lower 80s. Currently, we're in the mid-60s, 65 degrees near the lake shore, 65 degrees inland as well in downtown Grand Rapids.
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0: 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Blues Live until 5. That was a three-song female vocalist set there. We concluded it with Coco Taylor doing her rendition of the Melissa Etheridge song, Bring Me Some Water. Before that, Jennifer Lynn and the Groove Revival from their new CD Electric Eden on the Blind Raccoon record label. More specifically, from that Jennifer Lynn and the Groove Revival CD, we heard something new. The song, Nothing Holding Me Down. Lexi Blue started that three-song female vocalist set from her Break These Walls Down CD with Until I'm Dead. 3:49 is the time at GVU-FM. I'll take the time to go over the blues happenings with you. Tuesday night at 6, Selwyn Birchwood is at the Caledonia Community Green Park as part of the Caledonia Concert Series. Every Tuesday night at 6, Captain Kirk hosts a weekly blues music jam at the Fillmore, located at 4318 South Division in Wyoming. Tuesday night at 7, the Rogue River Blues Series goes into its second week at Garden Club Park in Rockford. Lexi Blue is going to do the next Blues on the Rogue show Tuesday. The Rogue River Blues Series is a presentation of the City of Rockford and United Bank. Every Thursday night at 6, there's a weekly blues music jam at Chicago Beef Joint. Chicago Beef Joint is located at 822 Ottawa Avenue Northwest in Grand Rapids. This coming Thursday, Asamu Johnson, the Associates of the Blues, will do a Juneteenth celebration gig on the night before Juneteenth. Thursday night at 7:30, the Killer Blues Headstone Project organization and the Muskegon Blues Collective presents Stephen Hull Experience, the Stephen Hull Experience, with keyboardist Johnny Iguana at Unruly Brewing in Muskegon. Next Friday night at 5, Cherry, formerly of Cherry and the Violators, is at St. Julian Cellar in Rockford. Next Friday night at 6, Vincent Hayes plays solo at American Dunes in Grand Haven. Also, next Friday night at 6, the Weasel Malone Band is at the Fillmore in Wyoming. On Saturday, June 20th at 8 p.m., Vincent Hayes plays solo again at Hops 84 East in Holland. On Saturday, June 20th at 7 p.m., the Backdoor Blues Band is at the Moose Lodge in Wyoming. Finally, on Father's Day, Sunday, June 21st at 2 p.m., the West Michigan Blues Society is hosting a Father's Day edition of their Cottage Fever Blues shows at the Breakfast House on 28th Street Southwest in Wyoming, just west of Division. Asamu Johnson and the Associates of the Blues will do that special Father's Day gig at the Breakfast House in Wyoming. There you have it, blues happenings. We'll just go over what goes on Tuesday, because there's nothing going on Saturday through Monday, which is much to my dismay, nothing in our area. But Tuesday there is some blues happenings, so we'll just go over Tuesday's blues happenings in our final hour in about another hour just for you on GVU. And I'd like to remind you about our next theme show next weekend, the Father's Day edition of Blues and Me Until 3, when Saturday, June 20th becomes Father's Day, we'll play the father songs. And up next, we have one that's not normally considered a father song, but Bonnie Raitt does mention her daddy saying something to her, so that always qualifies as a father song. And also that song that we're going to play I'm in the Mood by John Lee Hooker and Bonnie Raitt. It's also by request and going out to Lisa in Norton Shore. So that's what we'll do just for you on GVU.
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0: 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WGVU Blues Live Until 5. That was John Lee Hooker and Bonnie Raitt by request. I'm in the mood. And again, because of Bonnie's reference to her daddy, that qualifies as a father's song. So it will be heard on the Father's Day edition of Blues and Me Until 3 next weekend. Coming up, we have one more hour left together of Blues Live Until 5. One more hour left of the overnight. That's Manda Not Canned. And we have the weather forecast, too, just for you on GVU.
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0: WGVU weather for later on today on this Saturday, a partly sunny Saturday with the high in the lower 80s. For your Saturday night, partly cloudy with the low in the upper 50s. Sunday, cloudy and cool with a 40% chance of rain and the high in the lower 70s. Currently, we're in the mid-60s, 65 degrees near the lake shore, 65 degrees inland, as well in downtown Grand Rapids. 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I'm Greg Blubin. I'm with you for another hour, Blues Live Until 5. One more left of the overnight. That's Manda Not Canned. Besides your requests, we have the 13 Is My Number song, No Place to Go, by the Charlie Daniels Band, a tradition celebrated any 13th of any month that I'm broadcasting. We'll also include our continuation of our series on the Live in Chicago CD by Luther Allison. We'll start where we left off on that and take that to the bottom of the hour. Right now, let's begin the 4 AMR as we always do. There's Pine Top Perkins with 4 o'clock in the morning to start the final hour of Blues Live Until 5.

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0: 88.5 FM and 95.3 FM, WGVU, Blues Line till 5. That was B.B. King and Eric Clapton with Marry You. Before that, we continued our series on the Live in Chicago double CD by Luther Allison. We heard Gambler's Blues and Sweet Little Angel. Before that medley, It Hurts Me Too, a song that some say Elmore James wrote, others say Hudson Whitaker wrote, but in any case, we heard Luther Allison do it. We also did our 13 is My Number song, No Place to Go by the Charlie Daniels Band. Every time I'm broadcasting on the 13th of any given month, that song gets played. We started out the Long Music Jam in 4 a.m. hour with 4 o'clock in the morning by Pine Top Perkins. 4:41 is the time at GVU-FM. Here's a final look at the weather for later on today on this Saturday. Partly sunny with the high in the lower 80s. Currently, we're in the 60s, 65 degrees near the lakeshore. It's cooler inland. We're at 62 degrees in downtown Grand Rapids.
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0: 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WGVU Blues Live till 5. That was Lexi Blue from her Break These Walls Down CD with The Medicine. And before that, we heard Selwyn Birchwood from his new CD on the Alligator Record label, The Church of Electric Swamp Boogie Blues. The song Labor of Love, and we did that for the very first time. 4:52 is the time at GVU FM. I'll take the time to go over just the blues happenings going on Tuesday, since there's no Saturday, Sunday, or Monday gigs. Tuesday night at 6, Selwyn Birchwood is at Caledonia Community Green Park as part of the Caledonia Concert Series. Every Tuesday night at 6, Captain Kirk hosts a weekly blues music jam at the Fillmore, located at 4318 South Division in Wyoming. Tuesday night at 7, the Rogue River Blues Series goes into its second week at Garden Club Park in Rockford. Lexi Blue is going to do the next Blues on the Rogue show Tuesday. The Rogue River Blues Series is a presentation of the City of Rockford and United Bank. There you have it. Just the blues happenings going on Tuesday, June 16th, the nearest day to a blues happening around here. Coming up, we're going to close out with Rick Estrin and the Nightcats next on Blues Live on Till 5.
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88.5 FM and 95.3 FM WGVU, Blues Line to 5. That was Rick Estrin and the Nightcats. The blues ain't going nowhere. Well, I have to go myself, but I'll be back tonight at 9. This is WGVU FM Allendale, WGVS FM Whitehall, and W237 CZFM Grand Rapids, a service of Grand Valley State University. I'll be back tonight at 9, so have yourself a good day. Goodbye.

0: I'm your co-host, Pat Mitchell-Worley.
1: And I'm Jared J.B. Boyd.
0: This week on Beale Street Caravan, we're hanging with blues rocker Jared James Nichols. Also, we'll have the Dirty Streets. That's all at Growlers in Memphis. Coming up right now on Beale Street Caravan.

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0: This week on The Caravan, we're spending a little quality time with a rock and blues guitarist who packs quite an impressive pedigree.
1: That's right. His name is Jared James Nicholson. While he counts names like Albert King, Freddie King, B.B. King, the Three Kings, among his influences, he packs a powerful dose of classic and hard rock to layer on top of his bluesy foundation.
0: You know, Pat, that's quite a lot of kings to keep in mind. Lucky for us all, Nichols does a solid job of holding them all in balance when he performs.
1: Now, as a thought experiment, if you were to plot Nichols' influences geographically along a map, you might surmise that he hailed from somewhere south of the Mason-Dixon line.
0: Right. I suppose he's from where? Somewhere on the periphery of the Deep South? I'd say St. Louis? Austin, Texas, maybe?
1: Try Wisconsin.
0: Goodness. All right, then. I was way off, but I like what I'm hearing, so keep going.
1: Gladly. Nichols actually got his start playing guitar as a teenager, building his own fingerstyle repertoire, and as a lefty.
0: As a youngin, Nichols looked to the likes of Jeff Beck and Derek Trucks to hone his ability to play the notes by tickling the strings with his digits. He says the fingerstyle gave him a more intimate connection with his instrument.
1: With such a detailed set of mechanics at play, it's no wonder that a large talking point regarding Nichols' most recent album is an arm injury that sidelined him for a while and threatened his career.
0: In what many would call a freak accident, Nichols broke his arm while handling a road case back in 2021. The ordeal led to a surgery that left him with a metal plate and 16 screws in his arm. Despite the long road to recovery, Nichols powered ahead.
1: Blues power. In fact, it's a special element he's branded as a driving force in his music. In 2023, he's back with a brand new self-titled album.
0: We'll take a break from hearing about him to listen to him. Here's Jared James Nichols live on Bill Street Caravan.
2: This one's called Hardwired.

0: So where are you from originally? What's home base for Jerry James Nichols?
1: Home base now is Nashville. So pretty close to here.
0: Up the road.
1: Yeah, just up the road.
0: Yes, sir.
1: But originally, I grew up in Wisconsin. And it was like right near the border of Wisconsin and Illinois. So I got my first taste of music and the blues at an early age, man. There was a lot of people playing that music around there.
0: Nice. So as I mentioned to you earlier, I've been following you on Instagram for years.
1: Just oh, my goodness.
0: I play guitar as well, so of course, we all come across each other's radar. Mm-hmm. And you instantly got the follow from me, man.
1: Thanks, man.
0: A shredder, but more than that, man, the passion for the music and the passion for the guitar.
1: Absolutely.
0: Which I try to share with you.
1: Yeah, of course.
0: And where did you get your start on guitar, and why are you so passionate about it?
1: I'm so passionate about it because when I pick up the guitar, probably like you and a lot of other players, everything else in my life just kind of like all the stress, all the worries, whatever, it just kind of falls to the wayside, and I'm just purely like, I don't know, I'm put in a trance by the guitar.
0: Yes, sir. Yes, sir.
1: I connect with it like on an emotional level. I find a hard time expressing myself in certain ways, but I can do it through the guitar. I started playing when I was like 15, and immediately I found that like it was my artistic tool of expression.
0: Yes, sir.
1: And really when I started to play, I found the players that channeled their emotions through it, and I could hear that. Everyone from Hendrix to even not guitar players, you know, Miles Davis and all the blues guys, and that's really where it stemmed from.
0: Yes, sir. Yes,
1: yeah.
0: Sir. Beautiful, man. So much so, I tell you, I've seen one particular story on Instagram. You've got a guitar that's going through this repair journey.
1: Yeah, it's in the club.
0: Oh, are you going to play it tonight?
1: Yeah, and you're going to play it too.
0: No, sir. Can you tell us a little bit about this
1: musician? Yeah,
0: music?
1: Sure.
0: Why is this guitar so special?
1: So this guitar is really special. This was given to me as a gift from a now friend. It's one of the first Les Pauls ever. It was in a tornado in his hometown. And the only thing that was left, the neck was broken off, but everything else was there. And it was basically left for dead. And it's so special because not only is it one of the first Les Pauls ever, it has just such a history and it's such a great instrument. So the fact that it survived a tornado and now it's touring again all over the world, and it sounds so good. So I named it Dorothy.
0: Oh, Dorothy.
1: Yeah, man, like the Wizard of Oz.
0: Yes, sir. Well, you know, this town, we're fond of guitars who name their guitars.
1: Uh-huh,
0: right?
1: I know it.
0: So that's sweet, man. So how would you describe your music and your musical style?
1: I would say that my music and musical style, it's raw. It's very much not so compromised by one genre or the other. It's drenched in blues, but it's also, it's me growing up hearing the sounds that I heard. You know, I was born in 1989, so I can't pretend I was born in 1949.
0: Right.
1: So there's a lot of different influence, but it all comes from the same place. It's very emotional. It's very raw. It's real. It's electric, you know, and it's it stems from the blues, but it goes wherever it takes me.
0: I definitely heard you on that, man.
1: Yeah.
0: You're about to release another single, correct?
1: Yeah. Mm-hmm.
0: Is this already released album, or is there a new album coming out?
1: There's a new album coming out. New album coming out at the beginning of the year.
0: Sweet.
1: Finally, I've been holding these songs for what feels like forever.
0: Nice.
1: So we have a single coming out on the 26th of October, and the record comes out in January.
0: Gotcha.
1: And we're going to play a bunch of songs tonight.
0: Can't wait to hear it, man.
1: Thanks, man.
0: What's the name of the album coming out again?
1: Self-titled. I've had the past two albums I've named, Old Glory and the Wild Revival and Black Magic, but this album I was able to work on, and I feel like I found my sound and I found the vein. And I said, you know what? This one's just going to be self-titled. This is Jerry James Nichols.
0: Sweet. What can we expect out of this single coming out?
1: Oh, the single.
0: Yes, sir.
1: It's From a Whisper to a Scream. It has a lot of different kind of emotions in it, you know. There's even parts where I've never had on a record where it's just the guitar and the vocal. There's a big old solo. It's got, I feel like it has all the shades of everything I'm trying to say musically. So it's pretty cool.
0: Oh, man, I know. It sounds like you're already proud of it, man.
1: I'm pumped.
0: And whenever you have an artist that's already excited about the music, man, oh, man, you already know it's going to be classic.
1: Thanks, man.
0: So is this your first time to Memphis?
1: No, it's not. I've actually been to Memphis a few times. The first time I came down here was when I was, like, 18 for the IBC.
0: Yes, sir.
1: I was, like, in the young, I can't remember what it's called.
0: Yeah, that would make sense.
1: But I did that.
0: That would make sense.
1: I'd only been playing for a few years, and I came to Memphis, and I loved it.
0: Yeah, you started 15, and you were 18.
1: Yeah.
0: So that's only three. Wow.
1: Uh-huh. And then I'm trying to think. I went to Gibson. There was a jam here at the Gibson factory during that same time. I've only been to Memphis a few times, but every time I come, I love it.
0: Love it, love it. Now you're here, blazing one of the most beloved stages in the city here.
1: Yeah, I heard this is Elvis's old Taekwondo gym.
0: Yes, sir.
1: That's so funny.
0: So much mojo.
1: Yeah, we got some mojo in the dojo.
0: Well, we definitely got mojo with you in the building, man.
1: Yeah, man.
0: Can't wait to hear the set. What do you do? What do you plan on doing besides spending time on the stage here in Memphis? Are you going to try out any of our food, our barbecue?
1: Already did. I went to the commissary barbecue.
0: Oh, you straight to the source.
1: Yeah, I went there with a friend.
0: Nice.
1: Of course, I walked and I went down to Beale Street. I hung out at Stacks all day yesterday. What else did I do? Well, I feel like I went to Central yesterday. Got some barbecue there. I feel like I gained like 5 pounds since I've been here. I love it.
0: Beautiful, man. Beautiful.
1: Best food ever.
0: Hey, last question, and this is, I noticed that you are also a Gibson brand ambassador.
1: Man. Yeah, man.
0: Is that, I mean, as a guitar player, I mean, Gibson is one of the most beloved brands, one of the most instantly recognizable icons of a guitar instrument. Here you are being a brand ambassador for them. How does that make you feel on your guitar journey, and where do you want to go with that?
1: It's crazy. It's crazy. I never dreamed that far. I, as a fan of just guitar music, Gibson guitars, I've always idolized them. All my heroes play Gibsons. Everyone from BB, Albert, Freddie. So for me, it's an honor, but also it's like I carry it really. I try and wave the flag, you know? And it's a dream come true to work with such an iconic company that makes the best guitars in the world. And I always know, like, it sounds funny, but I travel all over the world to play, and I always have a Gibson hung on my shoulder. And it's like, it kind of feels like home.
0: Well, Jared, man, I won't take up any more time.
1: Thanks, man.
0: We thank you so much. We can't wait to have you on the program.
1: Thank you so much.
0: We're going to be turning it up to 11.
1: Let's go.
0: All right. Take care, Jared. Have a great set.
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1: That was Jared James Nichols live on Beale Street Caravan. I guess this show is all about guitar and tone.
3: That's right. We're switching gears as Jared was hanging out with the Dirty Streets at Growlers for their CD release party.
1: JB, I think that I've told you before that I remember going to the Dirty Streets first show. And I sat there going, how can these guys be so young and sound like a classic rock band? I mean, it was big and it was intricate, but they had this humble pie kind of, you know, sound to them. And I was just like, wait a minute, they look like they're 19, 20 years old, but they did it. And that sound has continued to get even deeper into the classic realm of rock music.
3: And now today, I mean, they're one of the most mature, electrifying groups in town. So I'm excited to hear where they are on this journey. We can check in with them now.
1: Yeah, let's go hear some more from the Dirty Streets at Growlers, live on Beale Street Caravan.

0: Thank y'all, man.
1: We're sitting here with Justin Tolan, frontman of Dirty Streets. Tonight, they're celebrating the release of their new album, correct?
2: Yep.
1: Can we get the name of that album?
2: Who's Gonna Love You?
1: Who's Gonna Love You? That's the question of the year.
2: Yeah.
1: Where does the title come from and why'd you pick it?
2: Man, so the title of the record just comes from the song, Who's Gonna Love You, which was something I wrote about being on tour and being away from your loved ones and stuff.
1: Sweet.
2: It's pretty self-explanatory, but once I wrote the song, I realized a lot of the songs on the album sort of encompass the same feel as that song. There were a lot of them were about longing and being lonely and being away. And usually that's how I choose the album title. I'll just choose the title track that sort of idealistically encompasses everything on the record.
1: Sweet,
2: so,
1: sweet.
2: Yeah.
1: So what does this represent for Dirty Streets and the growth of you guys' career?
2: Man, in a huge way, it was like kind of a departure. We did a lot of new, different type of stuff. We've traditionally been sort of a heavy blues rock band from the beginning. And I gotta say, like, every album has probably got one or two kind of quiet, more low-key songs. This one has almost half the album is a different type of song. So, you know, as you go through the album, you'll get a lot of textures. There's stuff in there that's really classic Dirty Streets, you know, more the sound that we've been developing for a decade or whatever. But there's a lot of stuff. We pushed ourselves a lot in a different way. We worked with a producer, which we'd never done before, named Matt Rossbang.
1: The writing for these songs, was it mostly done prior to the studio days, or did you do a lot of writing after getting with Matt, hooking up with him, and getting in the studio?
2: It's both. It's like the way every album happens for us now is you write all these songs, and I'll take them to the band. We'll kind of work on them, but we don't usually finish them until we're about to go in the studio. And then right at the last minute, I'll always write like five more and get rid of five, you know? It's like, once you get in that role of writing, the creativity starts flowing, and it's, you know, it's almost like right before the album, you'll almost write a whole new album. It happens every time.
1: A band such as yours, that hard blues rock sound, that electric energy that you guys convey on the stage every time I've seen you play, how difficult, if difficult at all, is it to capture that energy on the record?
2: I think that's been the hardest thing for us. Our first two albums, I remember people coming to see us, maybe first three albums, and people would be like, man, I heard your album online, or, you know, I got a copy of your album, I love it, but it doesn't do you guys any justice. People would say that all the time. So, you know, we were at this point three albums into it. I'm trying to think, what are we doing wrong? Yeah. You know, our first two albums were recorded entirely live. We didn't do any overdubbing. It was just like we went in a room and recorded them. So I thought, you know, we must be capturing that live energy. But what it was lacking is just proper production and someone who understands how to make your band sound as big as it does live. Because, you know, live is different than on record.
1: Are you on tour right now? Are you kicking off a tour? Are you at the end of a tour?
2: We just got done with a tour in the summer. We did a, like, 27 cities or something.
1: Wow.
2: That was great. That was the first big tour we've done back since the pandemic. And right before 2020, we were in the middle of a tour that got canceled in March of 2020, and we came back. And I think in 2019, we did like over 100 shows. So we were really kind of starting to pick up a little bit. And now we're about to be back on the road again. We just found out that we're going to Europe in April. So that'll be a big tour. And I think we're going to go back out to the East Coast in December and probably do some more Southeast dates and go back out west in the springtime. So it's lining up.
1: Man, that's good. You guys are busy and it's well deserved. You got a huge sound that we love at Bill Street Caravan. You've been
2: thank
1: on the
2: you,
1: show
2: man.
1: Before. I personally love you, man. You know that. We've
2: that's
1: talked
2: awesome.
1: Before.
2: Yeah, thank you.
1: One or two more questions, if you don't mind. I'd like to rewind the clock a little bit, man.
2: Okay.
1: Where did the idea for Dirty Streets come from? Who put the band together and how'd you guys come together?
2: So it came together really through me and Thomas, our bass player, meeting years and years ago, probably back in, before we even played together, we met in 2006. And I, at the time, was playing in some other bands, but there were nothing like Dirty Streets. But I'd been wanting to start a band that was basically just a blues-based band in some way. That's all I cared about. I wanted something that had groove and was blues-based. You know, just kind of based on a lot of things I liked, which were old-school rock and roll, things. You know, I loved, at the time, what I was jamming all the time was like James Brown, and I was jamming CCR, and I was listening to R.L. Burnside, and all this stuff that doesn't really seem like it goes together, but I could see like, oh, this could all go together in one kind of thing that grooves in a certain way.
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0: 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We love you.
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0: Welcome to the Commonwealth Club of California radio show. I'm Gloria Duffy, co-president and co-CEO of the club, a nonprofit, nonpartisan public forum where we present a range of thought leaders on the important issues of today. And today we're featuring an examination of threats to civil liberties in the age of artificial intelligence. You'll hear from Cindy Cohn, an attorney and the executive director of the Electronic Frontier Foundation, or EFF, who is in conversation with Adam Savage, former longtime host of Mythbusters. Cohn is also the author of the new book, Privacy's Defender, My 30-Year Fight Against Digital Surveillance. Now, let's hear about the state of privacy and civil liberties in the age of AI.
1: Welcome, everybody. Hello, and welcome to this evening's program with Cindy Cohn, author of Privacy's Defender. I'm Adam Savage, editor-in-chief of Tested.com, author of Every Tool's a Hammer, and former co-host of Mythbusters. I probably taught you or your kids to set things on fire. A few reminders before we get started. This program is being recorded, so we kindly ask that you set your phone on stun. If you have any questions for our speaker, please fill them out on the question cards that are on your seats or through the chat on YouTube, and let me tell you a bit about our speaker. Cindy Cohn is executive director of the Electronic Frontier Foundation, the San Francisco-based civil liberties organization. From 2000 to 2015, she served as EFF's legal director as well as its general counsel. Today, she spearheads a team of more than 120 lawyers, activists, and technologists who are dedicated to ensuring that technology supports speech, privacy, and innovation. And her new book is Privacy's Defender, My 30-Year Fight Against Digital Surveillance. Welcome, Cindy.
2: Oh, thank you. Thank you for that kind introduction.
1: First of all, I really enjoyed the book.
2: Thank you.
1: It's a really lovely read. We moved to San Francisco at almost the same time. I came in the summer of 1990.
2: Wow. It was a good time.
1: It was a really good time. And so I'm amazed that this book seems to be a memoir of how your whole life was set in motion by a house party you threw.
2: It sure was. In the hate.
1: In the hate.
2: In the hate, yeah. I had some hackers show up at a party. They knew my new roommate. And yeah, and I got sent on this whole adventure. When I was a kind of on the pathway to be a corporate lawyer, I had human rights stuff, and these people were just fascinating, and they were building the future.
1: Amazing.
2: Yeah.
1: You start the book off in the introduction. You start off with the definition of privacy, and I'd like to start with that here. Let's get on the same page about what you mean by privacy.
2: Yeah, a lot of people think of privacy as like the Harry Potter kind of cloak of invisibility that you throw over your head when you're about to do something you don't want anybody to see. And it definitely is that sometimes, but I think privacy is important because it's a way for people with less power to have some protection against people who have more power. And you can kind of think about this in different sizes. And the smallest size is actually in the home. My colleague Eva Galperin works with domestic violence victims who are dealing with abusers who put spyware, malware on their devices so that they can keep control over them. And these people need privacy, literally, often to save their own lives and the lives of their children and to get out of a dangerous situation. Why? Because somebody who has more power over them is using surveillance to have control over them. And then you can go up to what we're seeing now with a lot of corporate surveillance, which is a way for corporations to know more about you so that they can decide increasingly how much you pay for things, but maybe what you want to buy. I mean, they definitely do that, but also just get a profile of you so that they have more control over the transactions and your lives than you do at some point, or at least they want to have leverage over you. And then we go all the way up to governments. And the very first thing that authoritarian governments usually do is double down on surveillance. Why? Because they want to keep people powerless. They want to make sure people can't organize, talk to each other, and quite literally, you know, get together to vote the bums out, right? And you see this all over the world, but where I think we're really living with it in the United States today, it's no surprise to me that what we're seeing with the Trump administration is increasing efforts to try to surveil us. The government is now the number one purchaser of information from data brokers, and they're using that information to target where they're doing their immigration sweeps and other kinds of things that people are increasingly seeing. So if you start to think about privacy as a way for people with less power to get protection against people with more power, I think you can see why it's embedded in our constitutional systems, why it's just fundamental to self-government that we have some privacy. And to me, that's far more important than I think a lot of people give it. You know, people often think about privacy. I often say that if you're in a policy debate and somebody says, well, we have to weigh privacy against blah, whatever blah is going to win. Like, that's just your sign that privacy is going down. And I think we really need to lift it back up again, because I think it's fundamental to self-government.
1: In my experience, any discussion of privacy online will yield the comment almost immediately, what do I have to hide? Why do I need privacy?
2: Yeah. And I think that is really problematic, right? I mean, again, if you're a person with ultimate power, big power, maybe you don't need privacy. But I will note that the billionaires often have more privacy than the rest of us. So there's something there. But I think that can seem like a fairly easy thing to say if you're somebody who really has power already in society. I think as you head down to people with less and less power, you'll find less and less of that statement.
1: Oh, interesting.
2: And certainly when we've recently seen a mother and her daughter in Nebraska where the mother went to jail for 2 years for having a conversation over Facebook Messenger with the daughter about the right to have an abortion. I suspect a couple years before that mother would have thought she had nothing to hide, so she had nothing to fear, right? It's a moving target, and we're in times when it's moving pretty fast. So even if you think that way today, I would be a little hesitant to think that that's a safe position to take for the long run.
1: I just want to drive this point home a little further. Like, what do you think is the biggest thing everybody in general gets wrong about privacy?
2: Well, I think right now people get wrong about privacy that it's kind of a nice to have rather than essential.
1: Yeah.
2: Or maybe even not a necessary thing for people's lives. And usually that's kind of comes from a place where, one, you're not really thinking about the privacy you already have. And two, you may be thinking that you're a little more protected in society than you are. And it's not just you. Privacy is a team sport, right? So you don't have to think about, well, okay, the cops aren't going to come and pick up me. You should think about, are we worried about anybody in your contacts list? Anybody who you communicate with? Anybody who you love, who's in your family? And again, increasingly these days, it's an easier argument for me to make in ways that are increasingly distressing, right? Because if you don't know anybody with a green card, and you don't know anybody who doesn't have papers, and you don't know anybody who's an immigrant or looks like they might be an immigrant, I guess, because the Supreme Court said it's okay to stop those people now. Like, the circle of people who say that that the lack of privacy would never impact them is getting smaller and smaller. And I'm not happy about this, but it does make my pitch a little easier that people should care about privacy.
1: Well, and again, you're describing that these days it's becoming easier to make this point because we're finding more intersections with where privacy matters. But I want to go back to the insane prescience of the founders of the EFF in 1990.
2: Yeah.
1: This is before almost anybody had a computer in their house, and yet these folks saw the potential danger so early on. How did that come about?
2: Yeah, I mean, you know, they were already there when I met them, but, you know, the three founders of EFF were John Perry Barlow, who had a side gig as a lyricist for the Grateful Dead.
1: My favorite weird career ever.
2: He called himself the junior varsity lyricist of the Grateful Dead. You know, John Gilmore, who really is the heart of the privacy push at EFF, and Mitch Kapor, who founded Lotus. If you've old school, if you've used a modern spreadsheet, you can thank or blame Mitch, because they all came out of that. And they were, I mean, they got together because they were hearing about Secret Service raids on people who were doing early things, early internet technology called bulletin boards, where people were starting to talk to each other. This is before the World Wide Web. And the Secret Service was doing, and other government agencies were doing raids on these people and pulling all of their computers out. And it became clear to the three founders of EFF that law enforcement didn't understand what was going on. They were being manipulated. One of the early big raids was because AT&T claimed that a secret document had been stolen, and it turned out it was not secret at all. But they started thinking about what it was going to be like when the rest of us had access to this technology that relatively few people did, and what we were going to need to build in to this digital world in order to make it kind of stand with the users and not turn into a police state and maybe not turn into a shopping mall. I'm not sure how successful we were on that one. And be a place that could actually handle a political space, a space where people could organize and plan and meet together. And I mean, they were really prescient. They identified a few things that were really important. One of them was the need for privacy and a particular technology called encryption, where I'm happy to talk about a little more, that facilitates,
1: well, that's your first big case.
2: Facilitates privacy, and also the need for the internet to be a place of where the First Amendment applied, free speech. And those were the two of the very first biggest bites, and I was the lead person handling the privacy one.
1: And you write extensively in the book about the first big case you covered with the EFF. Am I right? In conjunction with them was the encryption case.
2: I was an outside lawyer at a little law firm, and the case was called Bernstein versus Department of Justice, and we challenged the government's regulations on the export of encryption, which were having the effect of making sure that nobody on the internet could have a private conversation, could have access to the technologies that we need for privacy and security. It turns out, kind of magically, the same technology gives us privacy and security, both of which we still need more of, but we have a lot more of than we would have if we hadn't won this fight. So I got a call from John Gilmore, who I had met at a party in my house at the Hate, and he said, we've got this guy. He's a math PhD student at UC Berkeley. He's written a computer program, and he wants to publish it on the internet, and if he does, he will go to jail as an arms dealer. And I said, well, what does it do? Does it blow things up? And he said, no, it keeps things secret. Will you take the case? And I said, yes, because I wanted him to think I was cool. And because I thought it was a fascinating question, like this idea that publishing something that was designed to help do a scientific conversation, but also was a way for people to keep things secret, that the government would put somebody in jail for that seemed outrageous to me. And so we began to put this case together. It ended up being a First Amendment case, not really a Fourth Amendment case or other privacy case, because it was about his ability to publish his ideas. But it ended up freeing up encryption technology, and that's why we have it in, you know, whether you use Signal or whether you're just navigating to your bank and you type in the bank's address and you feel confident that you actually went to your bank rather than to some place that got hijacked in between. There's a lot of encryption that happens under the hood of the internet now that helps keep us pretty secure and safe, and all sorts of other places. You lose your phone, you know, if you have to put a passcode into your phone to open it up, that's because it's encrypted. So that if you lose your phone, you don't lose everything that your phone is connected to. That's because both Apple and Google put encryption in your phone that kicks in and protects you.
1: And that encryption still has some origins in the mathematical paper you helped get published. Am I right? It was sort of the basis of PGP.
2: No.
1: I'm wrong
2: not.
1: About that.
2: Yeah. The program that we fought about was called Snuffle. And if you're a bit of a geek, I can get into what it does. It takes a hash function and turns it into an encryptor. So there's actually a technical point being made by the way this thing works, that this one thing, a hash function creator that is legal, became illegal with like one page of code. So what Dan Bernstein, my client, was trying to make a technical point with what he was doing. But no, there was a whole other program called Pretty Good Privacy that lots of people were using to try to help keep things protected. And the guy who wrote that, a guy named Phil Zimmerman, who was from Boulder, Colorado, was actually under a federal investigation for having created the program when we launched our case. So ultimately, that case went away as the government started backing away from it. But it was really terrifying. And it was terrifying for people who were trying to develop this internet. It was terrifying to a whole sector of science, mathematicians and scientists as well. I mean, cryptography is a thing that you and I like to use, but it's also actually a pretty old kind of applied math, right? Caesar had a cipher. Jefferson had
1: a cipher. Our founding fathers, yes. Ciphers were intrinsic to the American Revolution.
2: So it's both a kind of a scientific thing. It's a historical thing. It has all of these precursors that we made sure that our judge here in the Northern District of California court knew about. When we put the case forward.
1: The case, though, the government dragged its feet. The case took over a decade to come to fruition.
2: Yeah, seven or eight years. Yeah, it did. It did. Yeah, no, they were slow to, and in fact, they did a bunch of tricks along the way. They had it regulated under the State Department. They moved it to the Commerce Department and like made us start all over again with a whole new set of regs at one point in time. And yeah, it was hard fought. They thought they were standing up for the national security. of the United States. And we kind of came in and we were standing up for the future. And there was a real thing that the judge had to weigh. I mean, you know, judges do not look askance at the federal government when they say the national security of the United States is at risk if you rule against us. That's intimidating. And we really had to point out that that wasn't really true, given that we didn't, you know, Americans weren't the only people who could do math. So it turns out that the Germans and the Israelis and the Japanese had really good encryption too. So keeping Americans from participating and having the benefits of encryption wasn't likely to really actually give us the kind of edge that was kind of inherent in this argument. And we brought in, you know, we brought in a lot of scientists and mathematicians and computer scientists to try to explain about the internet, this new internet that wasn't even, you know, that this, again, most of this stuff was before the World Wide Web. So I was trying to talk to a judge who had never experienced any of this stuff about what the future was going to be like and why it was important for us to have this tool in it. And lo and behold, she agreed with us, which was felt pretty magical at the time.
1: I love that there's a few photos in the book, mm-hmm. and I'm always fascinated by a book that has chosen a few photos, but the first one doesn't appear until almost halfway through. And it is the most, I love this photo because it, to an average layperson, it is a nondescript door.
2: Yes.
1: But talk to me about the day that Mark Klein walked into the Electronic Frontier Foundation.
2: Yeah. The door is room 641A, not very far from here on Folsom Street. I don't know which direction. Folsom Street, the AT&T building on Folsom Street. That's where Mark worked. And it is the door to the room where the mass spying on Americans was implemented after 9/11. So after 9/11, we started hearing from our friends in industry, EFF. We're a tech organization. We know a lot of people in various industries, and they would come to us and they'd say, "We can't tell you what's going on, but it's massive. And you would be really upset if you knew." And we were like, "Well, give us evidence." And they were like, we can't. It's classified or we'll get in trouble. We can't do it, but it's really massive." And so we were trying to figure out how we could get enough evidence, because unlike some other situations, you really can't go into federal court and ask for relief based on rumors somebody told you at a bar one night. And so we were looking for evidence. And in late December of 2005, the New York Times ran a story that said Bush is spying on Americans in America. And that was the first big, there were other hints and small things, but that was the first big public awareness that there was some kind of spying on Americans in America happening with the NSA. And about 3 weeks later, we were in EFF's offices on Shotwell Street, and a guy knocks on the front door, and he's in a trench coat and a hat, and he has this raspy voice, he's from Long Island, I believe, and very New York accent. And he said, "I can't do the accent." He said, "Do you people care about privacy?" And my boss at the time, Sherry Steele, had opened the door, and she said, "Why, yes, we do." And he said, "I work at the AT&T building down on Folsom Street in San Francisco. I'd worked." He had recently retired. "And I think I hooked up the technology that lets them do what the New York Times is talking about." And he had a packet of information that he had basically walked out of his employer with when he was employed, because he thought something was weird, but he didn't know what. And he handed it to us. And he said, "I hooked up a set of splitter cables, the fiber, you know, our communications carried on fiber optic cables. Fiber optic is light, right? A splitter cabinet splits the light. It's a set of little technologies that split the light. And the cool thing about light is that when you split it in half, you don't get halvesies. You get a full copy of everything that's carried on the light." And so he installed a bank of splitters right outside of room 641A. And one set of the communications would go on their way to their recipient, and another set would go into this room. And he's like, "Why did they have me do that? Like, we're AT&T is not supposed to be doing anything with people's communications except delivering them." And then after the New York Times story came out, he put two and two together and said, "I think that's what I did." And he showed up at our front door with the documents. I, you know, I'm not sure I would have let him in. I mean, I really appreciate that Sherry did, but like, you know, a lot of people show up at EFF and, you know, are you know, in the bit of...
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1: About what we could do about the post-9/11 surveillance. And so he actually, after the New York Times story came out and before Mark Klein showed up at our door, Kevin actually showed up at my house in Noe Valley and on New Year's Eve. And he had a bottle of champagne in one hand and he knocked on the door and he said, I said, "Hi, Kevin." And he said, "I want to sue AT&T. And I said,
2: "Your t-shirt."
1: I said, "Yeah, I go sue the government." He said, I said, well, come on in. But one of the things that Kevin realized that was a key insight is that the phone companies all have statutes that say they have to just make your calls. They can do things to protect their network, but other than that, they have to place your calls and protect their networks, and that's all they can do with your calls.
2: Hands off the rest.
1: They can't do the rest. And so that's a very clear duty. Unlike the Wiretap Act and the U.S. Constitution, which I think should protect you as well, but honestly have a lot more hurdles to go through. So we thought, well, this is a cleaner way to get at the problem, and we should do it. And then, you know, lo and behold, a couple of weeks later, Mark shows up at our front door and hands us the schematics. I mean, it was kind of crazy the way it all came down. And then less than 2 weeks later, we were on file with our lawsuit.
2: I'm curious when Mark shows up with those documents. And I mean, the EFF is like, this is your dream. Guy yeah. shows up with evidence.
1: Yeah.
2: At the same time, are you a little still surprised by how correct you were to be as cynical as you feel?
1: Absolutely. Absolutely. And there, you know, there's this moment, right, where you're like, oh my God, you know, I had this little voice in my head that said, maybe I'm crazy.
2: Right.
1: You know, maybe this isn't true. And then you look at it and it's true. And that happened quite a bit with Mark. It happened even more, 7 years later when Ed Snowden showed up.
2: Yeah.
1: Because we had the government saying we were, you know, we were a little cuckoo. We didn't know what we were talking about. They would neither confirm nor deny what was going on. But underneath that confirm or deny was these people don't know what they're talking about. They're just, you know, crazy, wild-eyed activists. And we knew we were right and we believed Mark. But we couldn't get anybody from AT&T, anybody else from AT&T to come and confirm what he said. So when 7 years later, Snowden shows up with such incontrovertible evidence that what we were saying was right, that the Obama administration actually admitted, that was the big relief where we were like, wow, we weren't just tilting at windmills. Again, I didn't think we were, but you can't not have that little voice in your head. And having Snowden show up and say, everything they're saying is correct was really both horrible, right? You don't want to be right about this,
2: yeah.
1: But also really, really justifying. It really felt good.
2: You describe a phrase in the book that shows up repeatedly throughout your career. It is the phrase, "Let me tell you about your case, little girl."
1: Yes, yes.
2: Tell me about being underestimated.
1: Yeah. Well, you know, it kind of goes with the territory when you're a civil liberties lawyer in a little organization, but I have always felt that it was a little gendered, right?
2: Sure.
1: It just was not the experience that some of the other guys who went to law school with me, who went into public interest, would have. And it's this, you know, it was one of the things that, you know, one of my first bosses kind of taught me how to jujitsu this moment, because I'd get on the call with opposing counsel and they would kind of proceed to try to tell me how wrong I was about the case. But in doing so, they would end up laying out their theory of the case, right? Why they thought they would win. But of course, the flip side of that is that actually gave me a roadmap for, and I do not take credit for this. It was my first boss, Bill Bald, who was the one who was like, you know, you should flip this around. They're telling you stuff that you otherwise would have to figure out over time in a case. They're giving you their strategy.
2: What a delightful frame.
1: It was great.
2: While they're condescending to you, you're just making notes.
1: I'm just making notes. And I started fighting back at first because I'm kind of fighty. And then after a while, I learned to just sit down and shut up and take notes. And then I had a roadmap to what they thought was important. It's interesting because I tell the story in the book in the context of the government lawyer who I had in the Bernstein case, and then I ended up having as my opposing counsel in the NSA spying cases as well, a guy named Tony Coppolino.
2: You guys get along.
1: He's a prince. In fact, we're doing a 5 part podcast series about the book.
2: Amazing.
1: And I'm talking to a

0: bunch of people, and I got to spend an hour talking to Tony. He is now retired from the Justice Department, and we went back through like what it was like on his side.
1: Wow. So you get to hear some stuff you didn't know.
0: Huge. And one of the things he said, he's like, I'm sorry that I came off as condescending to you. And he's like, I kind of went back and it made me think about like how I came off. And he said, you know, I was intimidated by you. And that just blew my mind. Like, amazing. You never know how, you know, my reality is still my reality, right. But it is not the reality, right? And you know, he might just be being kind because I did beat him. But but I don't think so. He's a really nice person. And it's something I just think it's really important to lift up at this moment, because there was a time when, even though we fought with the Justice Department, right, even though they were wrong, even though I think they took positions that were somewhat outrageous, like, it was they understood the idea of a loyal opposition. They understood that it was our job to come forward and try to test what they were doing. And again, I definitely am critical about some of the tactics and strategies that they do there, but there was a base level of respect for the process that is not seen as much anymore and has deteriorated a lot. And Tony's retired now. Most of the people who are my opposing counsel now have left the Justice Department. And I think they are very sad at the loss of the professionalism and respect that they presented in presenting the government's case. And I think it's, it feels a little nostalgic now, because it was a knockdown, drag out fight.
1: Right.
0: Like, we did not agree. We still don't agree. Even in the podcast, we don't agree. he will say now that he thought that he was absolutely right on the law, but they were wrong in history. And that he was trying
1: what
0: to
1: an interesting
0: yeah that threaded. Basically yeah I mean I see where Kate does a good job in the podcast. You have to listen on it, but like, that the world needed encryption, that that we were right that the world needed encryption, but that he was right that the government's position was legal and whatever. Okay. But I don't know that you would get that from today's Justice Department in a loss, right, that they would say anything other than the game was rigged because they lost.
1: Right.
0: And that's a loss for the country.
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1: I want to ask about one of the rhetorical nightmares I see is any discussion of Section 230.
0: Yes.
1: Both sides of the political spectrum, in my opinion, are awesomely wrong about it. And I'd love you to talk about Section 230 and why it's important.
0: Yeah. So Section 230 is, it's the bête noire of a lot of people on the left and the right now. But it is a very simple law. It says that a platform or a host of speech isn't responsible for the speech, unless they're very directly involved in it. It's their speech, that's different. But it's, lawyers call this secondary liability, right? It's not liability for the speaker, it's liability for the people who are helping the speech happen one way or another. Usually we're talking about platforms or Wikipedia or the Internet Archive, lots of things that you don't think about. And so that's what it is. It's as a lawyer, we call it secondary liability, but it is, that's all it is. And there, the people who are upset at big tech have been told that the reason that big tech sucks is because they're not liable for what anybody says on the thing. Now, I want to be clear, it's just civil liability. Like, they're still criminally liable. It's only civil liability, and it doesn't count for IP claims and copyright or trademark. They have a whole other not very great system, but Section 230 is just about lawsuits, civil lawsuits, for something that a speaker says. And, from our perspective, if you think about how the internet works, nobody doesn't need other people in order to speak. Like, I mean, maybe I think back in the day, John Gilmore had his own server and his own ISP and maybe his own root server. Right. But if you think about how the internet is, there's always, we all need other entities to be able to speak online. And if you make those entities liable every time somebody is upset at something that gets said, they're not going to host speech anymore. And we're going to be back in the day where only people, you know, it used to be the day that, you know, that if you wanted to speak to the world, you had to have enough money to buy a printing press. And now you'd have to have enough money to pay for damages for anybody who you let speak, who says anything that somebody else doesn't like. That means there's going to be less ability for everybody to speak online. And that might be okay for some instances, but it's not going to only happen to the people you hate. it's not, yeah. Right? And right now, when you talk about 230, there's this conversation in D.C. about how opposition to reining in 230 is bipartisan. Well, it's bipartisan because the things that the Republicans think are harmful and need to go off the internet are completely different from the things that the Democrats think are harmful. But they all think there's harmful stuff that has to come off the internet. But you pass this law, Marsha Blackburn, who's one of the big senators in the promoters of in the Senate, she's talking about kids get harmed because they have access to trans information in your T-shirt, our little matchy pink ones. Exactly. But this is a trans one. The LGBTQ content, the same people who are taking books out of our libraries and getting rid of, you know, the trans story hours, drag queen story hours, are the ones who are really psyched on the Republican side for 230 kind of like liability, because they want to make sure that Facebook and Google and Wikipedia and the archive and any other hosts can't host things that they don't want people to see. And the Democrats, of course, are worried about a whole other set of things. But you have to look a little closer at why this is bipartisan. And I really worry, because at the end of the day, one of the things I think the internet was really great for was it gave a voice to people who couldn't buy a printing press.
3: Right.
0: It gave voice to people who weren't like the five executives in Manhattan who decided what went on broadcast TV. And I think that it's probably more than five, but it's certainly not the numbers of people who get to speak their mind today. And again, if you think that getting rid of 230 is only going to get rid of the speech that you don't like, you're not paying close enough attention to who else wants 230 reined in. And we've already had a couple examples of this, right? We passed this law called FOSTA SESTA that started off kind of on the left with the idea that there was sex trafficking information happening on the internet through things like Backpage, which was a place where you could do adult ads and things like that. And by the time that thing got through the law, first of all, it wasn't just about sex trafficking. It was about any sexual content, including like legal sexual speech. And it didn't stop the sex trafficking problem. But there is a hole in 230 right now for anything that is about sex, prostitution, or sex trafficking. And I don't think it's made a dent in the thing that they wanted it to make a dent in. But it has meant that a lot of people who used to be able to have online apply their wares online are back on the street and, you know, in my neighborhood where a lot of them are. And, you know, I think it's not safe for sex workers on the street. It's a lot safer if they're not. And so I feel like we blew a hole in Section 230 in order to do a thing. We saw the process move from something that the Democrats could support to something that was really much more about the Republican anti-sex agenda. And we didn't solve the underlying problem. So, I mean, are we going to do that again?
3: Yeah.
1: I'm sure on this book tour, you're getting a lot of questions to give some maybe rays of light to the future, given the current times. I'm actually curious, we don't have a constitutional amendment for privacy.
0: No.
1: It strikes me that we desperately need one. I'm just curious what that might look like if there was one that served us well.
0: Well, I mean, look, I'd be happy with the statute. I actually think the Constitution properly interpreted actually has a lot of privacy protection in it. And if we actually just made the Fourth Amendment make us secure in our papers and effects, and our homes in the way that I think the founders meant. And I, again, I'm not much of an originalist, but I think there's a strong originalist argument here, then we would have a lot more privacy anyway. But a comprehensive privacy statute, which is a little easier to write than constitutional amendment, too. So I'm shooting a little lower than you. But, it needs to have a few things in it, right? It needs to, first of all, I mean, there's some kind of technical things, like it shouldn't preempt. Like California has a decent start on a privacy law. All the ones we've seen federally would actually make it worse federally and preempt our good California law. So we can't do that. We got to go up, not down. We need a private right of action. It needs to be something that you and I can enforce our privacy rights rather than expecting the already overloaded FTC or state attorney generals to enforce for us. And then it needs to have a very strong protection for us. Now, there's a couple of ways you can do this. The way that I think about a lot is about secondary uses. So the way that the privacy surveillance business model works is that information that we leak all the time because we want our phones to ring at the right place and we want to get our emails, that information is being used for secondary purposes by the ad companies, by the data brokers. If we started from the principle that information that's gathered for one purpose can't be reused for other purposes, we'd cut the knees out of this surveillance business model pretty quickly. It would take a little while, and there might be a high bar and the other kinds of things, but I think we should start with that. Another way people think about it is through something called fiduciary duties, which is a lawyer term, but it basically, if you think about when you go to your accountant can't, you tell them the truth about, you know, your taxes and your situation, and they can't go using it to try to place ads for you. The same with your lawyers. The law has these things called fiduciary duties. If we started thinking about the people who we entrust our data to as having duties back to us to only act in our interest, that would be another way to get at this, right? Those are kind of some fundamentals, like really limit what data people need to collect from us, and more importantly, limit what they can do with it to ways that are consistent with serving us rather than acting against us. I don't think it's that hard to write. You know, there's lots of law professors who have ideas. There have been things floated. We have stuff that we like and that we don't like. The actual how to write it isn't the hard part. It's getting enough will in the politicians to actually pass something.
1: I love the fact that in this book, you have long sections of legal cases reprinted verbatim. I haven't seen that since Lenny Bruce. It occurred to me, I mean, you say that sort of outright in the beginning, the book feels like a primer on privacy and being a citizen in a properly protected country. It feels like I felt like I was getting a nice, strong education in the stuff that you have dealt with for the past 30 years. Was that intentional?
0: Yeah, I kind of wanted you to get to ride along on my shoulder with what it looked like and also explain it. I think there's a lot of there's sense in the law because we have a specialized language and kind of processes and stuff. And, if you're a computer person, you know this world as well, or a different version of it, right? Where you can exclude people by the language that you use by using the rarefied language. And you're actually talking about really something quite simple, but because you put it in this special language, it's hard for other people to access. And so I tried to not do that. Yeah. I tried to really explain things well. I think one of the things that I brought to the conversation in talking to the courts about what the internet was a pretty good ability to translate. And so I tried to bring that same idea to the book so that people could leave it understanding enough about how we did it and why we did it to be able to feel like they understood the strategy and they got to ride along with me in a more real way.
1: Well, and then also in the same way that computers engendered this, the language, the legal language is esoteric because it's can be beautifully specific.
0: Yes, it's very precise.
1: I'm a legal nerd, so I read a lot of the decisions when they come out, and I love having to read them 3 or 4 times before I understand them.
0: Yeah.
1: But you also even cover why, it's like, I think in a normal book, about the subject you cover, it would just say, and we won that case. But you repeat verbatim the arguments the judge used in your favor and talk about why their arguments were so spectacularly in your favor.
0: Yeah.
1: Like, you teach the audience how to read a good decision.
0: I hope so. And some of it is just, I'm so delighted at the language. And I you know, there are very few things in life that are as cool as seeing an idea that you write to a judge come back as the law for other people. And I tried to give that moment, right? And so some of those quotes is because it's what that feels like, is it when you read your ideas back, and especially Judge Fletcher, a couple of judges actually took our ideas and made them even shinier and prettier. But but having that language come back at you is just, you know, in a way that's going to make the world better for a lot of people. Like, there's very few highs as high as that.
1: I once had a court case in which the judge said something off the cuff that was so much in support of the thing that I was dealing with that I paid for a transcript just so I could go
0: just
1: back
0: so you could
1: and read it whenever I wanted.
0: I know, and I have them all highlighted.
1: Exactly.
0: So I did kind of drag you along into those moments with me a little bit. I tried not to make it too long, but I admit that I did kind of include some of the cool language that we got.
1: You finished the book by saying that you want to recruit the reader.
0: Absolutely.
1: Are you ever not recruiting? And who are you looking for?
0: I'm never not recruiting. There are far fewer of us. I often tell the lawyers at the EFF, the world's largest law firm, is the Department of Justice. So we are always the little guy compared to them. And especially with digital rights. I mean, we have a big and robust digital rights movement now. It's international. But, you know, when I started, it wasn't. And we have grown this thing. And it's not just me. It's tons of people who have grown this thing. But we are still so small compared to the issues we're up against. And as the internet has become more important and more vital to more people's lives, this should not be a tiny little niche thing that, you know, 100 lawyers in San Francisco do. This should be embedded in our lives. And so, yeah, I'm always recruiting because we're always the little guys. But the issues are just, you know, we're just on the cusp of some of the AI questions that are coming up around surveillance and free speech and copyright too. And like, we need a new phalanx of people to come in and do that work as well. We're headed into a world with AI where it may not be on our side. In fact, I would argue that most people don't think it's on our side already.
1: I was reminded back when Primary Colors came out.
0: Oh my gosh.
1: And the author was anonymous. And it took about 7 months for someone to figure out who they were. And they did it with a regression analysis of the words they used in their writing.
0: Yeah.
1: Which is something that a CLAW agent now could do in few milliseconds.
0: Yeah, well, there was a company that was selling, like, let famous people edit your work, and that was how they were doing it.
1: Oh my gosh.
0: I believe was done. But anyway, I think Julia Angwin has sued them. But it is the case that these new technologies are supercharging a lot of the, you know, some of the benefits of the digital age, but a lot of the problems of the digital age. And it's making it more and more important that we grab a hold and try to build some comprehensive privacy law. Like, the technology alone is not going to be able to protect us. And certainly if we keep empowering like 5 billionaires to develop the technology, it's not going to be on our side.
1: Well, I mean, the other side, the folks against privacy are always arguing that we're just collecting the metadata. Talk about how meta the metadata actually is.
0: I mean, you know, my one of my favorite quotes in there was from an NSA guy who was like, look, we kill people based on metadata, right? Like, the NSA, this is one of those situations where occasionally, like, I'm at a conference and there's a lot of policy people, and then there's me and the NSA guys, like, in the back, kind of just talking to each other, right? Because nobody who actually does surveillance and policing and especially national security intelligence stuff thinks that metadata isn't important.
1: Right.
0: Yet they're trying to sell the country on this. And honestly, the law supports them, right? Yeah. The difference between content and non-content, and the Fourth Amendment doesn't protect non-content. It only protects content. So when you ask me about the Constitution, that's a thing in the Constitution that we should fix. Or honestly, just get rid of the third-party doctrine and the content, non-content distinction, because I don't think they're based in the words of the Constitution at all. But that distinction made very little sense before the digital age, and it makes no sense at all. If you think of the idea of the Constitution to give people with less power protection against people against more power, the distinction between metadata and content or content and non-content gives us no protection.
1: And like, just to be clear, like with the smallest amount of metadata, AI can probably figure out exactly who you are, where you are, what you're doing, and why.
0: It was already the case that some of the analysis said that basically with three location data points about you, they could identify you. And of course, you think about it, where you sleep,
3: right,
0: where you spend all day, and then one other thing. I'm not even sure how much you need the one other thing, right? For most of us, the location where you sleep and the location where you spend all day, it wouldn't be very hard to figure out who you are. And so the one other thing seems to me to be almost superfluous. So, and that's just location data, which of course is metadata, but there's other data as well. And calling circle information, who talks to who and how often they talk to them and who they, you know, mapping the network of contacts, which is a lot of what intelligence agency does. They don't need the content at all. There's a study that I talk about in the book that was done by some Stanford PhD students that shows what you can find out about people with just like 30 days of their phone metadata. And they could tell that people had diseases. They could tell people had drug problems. They could tell, I mean, it was fascinating what they could tell. And it was just a small slice of what like Facebook knows about you or the data brokers that buy information from all the other places know about you. So metadata, the distinction between metadata and content, which is, you know, sadly what Obama said when Snowden came out with information, he said, oh, well, nobody's listening to your phone calls. They're just gathering metadata, as if that should make you feel better. That should not make you feel better.
1: We have some questions.
0: Oh, good.
1: First one says, not a lawyer. I've heard of companies like AT&T and Twitter voluntarily working with government to share data and metadata. What progress has been made to stop these third parties from unilaterally sharing data?
0: Well, sadly, on the AT&T side, as I mentioned, we sued the phone companies first. They ran to Congress and got something called retroactive immunity, which wasn't a thing that existed before they did that, in order to be immune from the claims that they were rampantly violating the privacy of all their customers by handing information over to the government. So it is definitely the case now that they cooperate. I mean, whether it's voluntary or not is a little kind of how you talk about it. I mean, I think they would argue that they felt coerced, that they got demands from the government to turn information over. The same was true for the companies that participated in the other mass surveillance program, which was called PRISM. I think it's now called Downstream, where they get orders from the government to search through their entire corpus to look for information. So I think there should be more that's done. We EFF did a thing for a while called Who Has Your Back, where we were tracking all the big tech companies, including the telecommunications companies, about whether they required a warrant for information, whether they required other kinds of orders. There's a D orders and kinds of subpoenas and stuff for getting metadata. And we tracked, you know, their policies about what they did. Most of them require something.
3: Right.
0: From the
3: okay.
0: government. The problem is the something is a pretty low barrier sometimes. And in the other set of cases, we haven't talked about again, the national security letter cases.
3: Oh, yeah.
0: These are subpoenas that are issued to companies to turn over metadata about you. The Office of Inspectors General did a couple of reports on these, and they found that, like, the Justice Department was giving post-it notes to the phone company guy who is embedded in the phone company to hand over people's information. They would do these big requests that they would paper over later. Like they really were not following the letter of the law, much less the spirit of the law in this. What that looks like today is hard to tell because the Trump administration dismantled most of these officers of inspector general. So we don't have a picture over the last couple of years about the use of these NSLs. What we know was that when we started, there were hundreds of thousands of them. Now,
1: hundreds
0: remember,
1: of thousands of letters. And these national security letters are sent to people, and they're told when they read them that you can't tell anybody about them.
0: Tell anybody. The phone
1: not even your
0: gagged
1: lawyer.
0: Forever. Yeah, first it was not your lawyer. We scaled that back. Now you can tell your lawyer.
1: Oh, good.
0: And it's only 3 years before they have to reevaluate them. So we've won a bit, but it's still way too big. But I think it's a good recognition that, like, it's important to have really high standards for when the companies that we entrust our information with can give that to the government, and any hole or limit or limits we make in it, they're going to run a truck through and overuse.
1: A question from a YouTube viewer. Yeah, Europe has massive numbers of security cameras, but much stronger data protection laws. The federal government seems to have no desire to enact data privacy. Can that be changed?
0: I think it should be. Yeah, absolutely. I mean, look, California's done some steps on it. A couple other states have done some things. I think it can be changed. I will say, there's good news, bad news. Europe has very strong data privacy laws. They're consumer side only. Their governmental privacies are not great.
1: Ooh.
0: Especially around national security stuff. So they're a decent model on consumer privacy. I think there's things that they could do better. I think that the difference between what they were hoping to do with the GDPR, the General Data Privacy Regulations in the EU, and what's actually been accomplished shows that there's still more work to be done. But there's a whole other conversation to be had about government access to information.
1: I would assume you guys are tracking other governments' approach to privacy. Are there interesting models out there for privacy protection that have been passed by other countries?
0: I would say on the government side, it's still pretty bad, actually.
1: Wow.
0: The one thing I will say is I have a good friend who's a law professor in South Korea, and he points out to me that South Korea protects metadata.
1: Oh.
0: And requires full legal process in order to have access to metadata. So go South Korea.
1: That's awesome.
0: And my friend Professor Park always lords that over me whenever we get together. but I think there's still work to do all across the country. There's a patchwork. There's some places that are a little better on some things and better on the others. South Africa actually issued a really great decision about mass spying, which was interesting and cool to see the kind of mass techniques. And some of the European decisions about American access to Europeans' communications have been pretty good as well, although they keep getting fought over. But the privacy groups in Europe are continuing to try to hack away, not so much on their own government spying on them, but on the American government spying on them. And I'm here for it. You know, that's great.
1: Amazing. This simply says, how is AI changing surveillance? It's a big question.
0: It is, and it was actually what we drew you in here for. AI is doubling down on a lot of the surveillance issues. You know, what AI is doing is adding an analysis level to cut through the noise or cut across the noise, in ways that make the information that is collected about us far more actionable by the people who want to use it. And, you know, so a good example of this in the government context of this is Palantir. So Palantir doesn't collect data. It doesn't run databases. What it does is it provides an interface to its customers. In this case, let's call them ICE, that lets them query different databases as if it were one. And then do analysis on top of that. So we know that there's a Palantir product called Elite that ICE is using to try to create heat maps of where people are who are targets for immigration raids. Now, remember, we know that from pretty decent data that about 70 to 75% of the people who are getting swept up in these raids don't have any violent history, no criminal history at all. And many, many of them don't even have final orders of deportation. So this idea that they're looking for the worst of the worst or people who are criminal, that's not what's happening. But what Palantir is doing is letting them use information from HHS, Health and Human Services, Medicaid data type stuff, IRS data, and giving them a way to use all of this other data about people to create these heat maps that then they're being used for the sweeps. And why do I know this? Because an ICE agent in Oregon testified to this under oath in a court case. So that this is how they're using this tool. Now, we don't know exactly which. We know a bit about which databases are in there, but we don't know the full picture yet. But what is AI doing? AI is letting them go from all of this disparate data all across the different agencies into actionable decision making by the agents about where they're going to raid. And you just can't, you know, that's both in their ability to look at multiple databases, but also to do this analysis on top of it. So AI is taking a lot of the problems with this secondary uses of data, right? Nobody gave Medicaid data or IRS data in order to make sure that ICE could locate you when they're going to deport your family. It's all secondary or even, you know, tertiary, third uses of this data. So we kind of get back to this question, like, we really do need to reinforce this idea that information given for one purpose can't be reused for other purposes, except in, you know, really, really high circumstances. And let me tell you, a checkbox is not that.
1: Every convenience carries a cost, right?
0: Well, it can, but it doesn't have to. I mean, I guess that's the piece. I mean, I'm very pro-technology. I think AI can do some really cool things. Maybe not. I mean, I think it's being massively oversold. But, yeah. but like, especially when you think about pharmaceuticals, when you think about people who are trying to deal with oceans and the effect of climate change on it, like, you know, these tools can do a lot of cool things. And we ought to fight for a world in which we get our toys and our privacy and control, too. Like, this idea that you have to trade those off is something people are trying to sell you.
1: Right.
0: As they're trying to sell you other things. You don't. We can have our cake and eat it too, and that's what we should push for.
1: I love it. Cindy, I want to tell you the thing I loved the most about the book was how much you made the last 30 years of fighting sound like fun.
0: It was fun.
1: That's clear.
0: It's
1: really
0: totally
1: clear.
0: Totally fun. There is a special fun to waking up every day and being part of the good guys. We have always taken it lightly. I had an intern in the early days tell me that what he liked about EFF is we were kind of like a merry band of freedom fighters. Yeah. And I'm of the school of the, you know, if I can't dance, I don't want to be part of your revolution. And we've always tried to bring that to what we do. It's otherwise people don't, you can't do it for the long run, right? If it's drudgerous, if you can't find the joy, if you can't celebrate every little victory along the way, like, you're not going to do it for the long run. And geez, we need to.
1: It is a long run. Hear, hear. Our thanks to Cindy Cohn, Executive Director of the Electronic Frontier Foundation and the author of Privacy's Defender, My 30-Year Fight Against Digital Surveillance. Cindy will be available to sign books just after this program. I'm Adam Savage. Thank you for joining us.
0: Oh, thank you, Adam. Thank you. Oh, my God. This was so fun.
1: That was awesome.
0: Yeah.
1: Thank you.
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0: Thank you.
1: So much fun.
2: 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Cohn is the author of Privacy's Defender, My 30-Year Fight Against Digital Surveillance. 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
9: From NPR News in Washington, D.C., this is Weekend Edition. Ad warning. This hour, the Trump administration has blessed the union of two rival Hollywood titans. Then we'll take you to Senegal, where aid cuts have led to shortages in malnutrition care.
10: This is something natural. This is something human. 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But whenever your child is just suffering, you suffer with them.
9: We'll talk to an actor who memorized all 154 of William Shakespeare's sonnets, and the World Cup is underway. The U.S. won its first game, 4-1 over Paraguay. First, our newscast. It's Saturday, June 13th, 2026.
11: Live from NPR News in Washington, I'm Windsor Johnston. The U.S. military says it shot down several Iranian drones as they were heading toward the Strait of Hormuz. NPR's Carrie Khan reports both the U.S. and Iran say they're seeing progress in signing a preliminary peace deal.
12: In a post on social media, the U.S. Central Command says Iran launched what it called multiple one-way attack drones to strike commercial ships in the vital waterway. U.S. forces shot all the drones, and that, quote, traffic flow through the strait continues unimpeded, according to CENTCOM. Meanwhile, Iran's foreign minister posted on social media that a deal had, quote, never been closer to being reached. Pakistan's prime minister also signaled that a deal was nearly finalized. A senior Trump official also confirmed to reporters that the two sides were close, but added a bit of caution, saying most in Iran want to sign the deal, but, quote, not everybody, adding that Iran's system is very complicated. Carrie Khan, NPR News, Tel Aviv.
11: A federal judge has issued a preliminary injunction blocking the Trump administration's nearly $2 billion anti-weaponization fund. As NPR's Ryan Lucas reports, the court said the move was necessary.
13: At a court hearing on a lawsuit challenging the fund, U.S. District Judge Leonie Brinkema said the public statements from DOJ officials that the department was abandoning the fund were not sufficient. She noted that President Trump continues to publicly support the fund and that the government has refused to formally declare under oath that the fund is indeed dead. Judge Brinkema therefore issued a preliminary injunction blocking the fund, but she gave the Justice Department 1 week to provide a clear, unambiguous declaration under penalty of perjury, signed by the Acting Attorney General and the U.S. Treasury Secretary, that the fund will not move ahead. If it does so, the judge said she will likely dismiss the lawsuit. If the government does not do so, then the case will move forward. Ryan Lucas, NPR News, Alexandria, Virginia.
11: Stocks seesawed this week, but all three major indexes ended higher. NPR's Scott Horsley reports Wall Street's not the only place where prices are going up.
14: The week was marked by a couple of eyebrow-raising inflation reports. Consumer prices in May were up 4.2% from a year ago. That's the biggest annual increase in more than 3 years. Wholesale prices jumped more than 6%. Investors are concerned that stubborn inflation will prevent the Federal Reserve from cutting interest rates anytime soon. Fed policymakers hold their next rate-setting meeting next week. SpaceX blasted off as a public company on Friday. The record-setting IPO raised tens of billions of dollars to help bankroll the company's ventures in spaceflight and artificial intelligence. For the week, both the Dow and the S&P 500 index rose about 0.2%, while the Nasdaq climbed 0.7%. Scott Horsley, NPR News, Washington.
11: This is NPR News. Shares of SpaceX jumped 19% in their Wall Street debut on Friday, pushing the company's market value to about $2.1 trillion. The surge also made founder Elon Musk the world's first trillionaire. Forbes estimates his net worth now stands at about $1.1 trillion. Heat can be dangerous for pregnant women. A new study looks at how certain proteins inside a pregnant body respond to heat and how that can affect both mother and fetus. NPR's Alejandro Barunda reports.
15: One way bodies deal with heat stress is to ramp up the production of molecules called heat shock proteins.
16: Fundamentally, their job is to protect the cell.
15: That's Carrie Breton. She's an environmental epidemiologist at Washington University in St. Louis. She says that's extra important during pregnancy when feeling too much heat can affect both mother and fetus. The new study in environmental science and technology shows that heat exposure ramped up the amount of protective heat shock proteins in most pregnant women's blood. But some women who developed lots of the proteins ended up having their babies early. It's a hint about why some pregnant people might be more sensitive to heat than others. Alejandra Borunda, NPR News.
11: Oil prices fell by more than 3% this week, their lowest level since early March. Gas prices are also easing. The national average for a gallon of regular is down by about 40 cents from a month ago. The U.S. men's national team opened its World Cup champion with a 4-1 win over Paraguay last night. The Americans next faced Australia next week. This is NPR News.
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9: This is Weekend Edition from NPR News. Scott Simon is away. I'm Alyssa Nadworny. The biggest challenge facing the Trump administration right now, a peace deal with Iran. And it's become a bit of a will-they-won't-they story. It's gone like this. The president announces a deal is forthcoming, and we wait. This week, as we waited, an Apache helicopter went down off the Gulf of Oman. The U.S. blamed Iran. The U.S. struck Iran. Iran struck Gulf neighbors. The president threatened to strike Iran again, quote, very hard, and then just hours later, Trump announced he'd canceled that plan and that a peace deal was forthcoming. Joining me now is NPR senior contributor Ron Elving. Good morning.
19: Good to be with you, Alyssa.
9: So this deal is a memorandum of understanding, and yesterday, Iran's foreign minister said it's in the final stages and that his country's leadership had approved it. Do we know exactly what's on the table yet?
19: Not really. We only know what might be. Uh-huh. Right now, the one thing the two sides seem to have agreed on is their interest in having an agreement, or what each side can say is an agreement. That would help President Trump celebrate his 80th birthday this weekend by claiming victory and by ending what has become a politically expensive misadventure. And if there really is a deal that holds up, it should re-energize the world oil market and bring prices down worldwide for gas and fertilizer and ultimately food as well. It would help Iran get back to selling its oil and accessing some of its frozen assets. And so for the moment, everyone seems eager to sign and smile. But the real test comes once a deal is actually in place and we see whether both sides perform as agreed and whether that produces the desired results.
9: Right. Okay, Ron, last week you talked about the bipartisan upset on Capitol Hill over Trump's pick of Bill Pulte, the head of the Federal Housing Finance Agency, to step in as Director of National Intelligence. So now there is a new name, Jay Clayton. Will this pick satisfy the lawmakers?
19: It surely won't satisfy all of them, but it seems likely to placate them, or at least to placate enough for Clayton to be confirmed. Clayton has been a U.S. attorney for the Southern District of New York. His background in intelligence is quite limited, but Pulte had no such background at all. That's why a bipartisan group of senators has been loath to even have him in the job for a minimal transition period. And that alone may abbreviate the confirmation process for Clayton and lead some senators to give him the benefit of the doubt.
9: Okay, on to the economy. President Trump had this response Wednesday when he was asked about the new data that showed the highest level of inflation in more than 3 years.
20: The numbers were great. You know what I really love? I love the inflation. You know why?
9: That sentence, I love the inflation, it got a lot of attention. But there was more to his answer. I mean, what point was he making?
19: It would make sense for him to brush off that ugly inflation report and claim that the upward trend would soon be reversed and that inflation would come down. And he may have meant to say he loved not inflation itself, but the inflation number that was out that morning, the measurement, if only because it could have been still worse. And if that's what he meant, then he failed to say it clearly enough. So now he's on tape saying he loves the inflation, not a good look in an election year. Trump has already fallen 20 points among independents since the start of last year. He won't be on the ballot this fall to bring out his hardcore base of supporters. So November could bring a serious setback in the midterms.
3: Yes, of course, which people will be paying attention to inflation. Okay, finally, Ron, what are you going to do tomorrow night?
19: Tonight, of course, it's the Knicks and Spurs in Game 5 of the NBA Finals. But tomorrow night is going to be, well, it's going to be hard not to watch the Octagon on the White House South Lawn. This is the new spectacular arena that's been built near the site of Trump's rally on January 6th, 2021. That rally became an assault on the Capitol and routed the members of Congress. On Sunday, the South Lawn will be the site of Trump's multi-million dollar UFC cage match. It's a huge money-making event to mark Trump's 80th birthday, and it just might be splashy enough and flashy enough to keep the focus off that particular number. Huh. And the other age-related issues swirling around the nation's second octogenarian president.
3: That is NPR senior contributor Ron Elving. Thank you so much, Ron.
19: Thank you, Alyssa.
3: The Trump administration has blessed the union of two rival Hollywood titans. The Justice Department said late yesterday it has no qualms about Paramount's $111 billion bid for the much bigger Warner Brothers Discovery. The merger would tie up Paramount's movie studios with Warner's, Paramount Plus with HBO, and CBS with CNN. NPR's David Folkenflik has been covering this and joins us now. Hi, David.
21: Good morning, Alyssa.
3: So the Justice Department was investigating this proposed merger for how it would affect competition and consumers. What did it conclude?
21: Well, it said after a careful 8-month review that it found there would be no threat to competition within the industry, which is to say people, you know, let's say producers or directors or actors, would they be unfairly disadvantaged because you had the combination of these two enormous studios, you know, and these television properties, and also that consumers wouldn't be adversely affected. They said no harm, no foul, and they put zero conditions on this. Often when you have major mergers, you have to spin off properties here or there. You have to make promises to the government. None of that was done here by the Justice Department's antitrust division.
3: So how surprising is that?
21: Well, there's two ways to answer that question. One is this is the biggest combination of like with like I can think of in the history of Hollywood. These are, you know, the two of the last remaining enormous legacy properties in Hollywood, the studios. You've got these two major TV news divisions. You've got the two streamers. It is very much like with like. And at the same time, of course, the Justice Department's antitrust regulators, as did Paramount, argued, look, we're an age of streamers. You have these digital giants. They're enormous. You have the resources behind Netflix and Apple, the world's largest digital device makers. And you've got Amazon, the Everything Store, doing its own with Prime Video. There is plenty of competition out there. Why would we only look at it through the narrow frame of Hollywood? So there are arguments to be made for it. People thought that this was likely to happen. And at the same time, it's extraordinary.
3: This merger would put a Trump ally in charge of CNN, which is one of the president's frequent targets in the media. I mean, did politics play a role in their approval?
21: And this is why, actually, that despite the size and magnitude of this, this was all but predicted by people analyzing this. President Trump has said, for example, that he wanted CNN in the hands of the Ellisons. Larry and David Ellison took over Paramount's parent company only just last year. Larry Ellison, the co-founder of Oracle, one of the richest people on the planet, his son David, the founder of Skydance Media, which helped to arrange this bid for Paramount last year. So he took over CBS. Trump has liked what he's seen. Ellison, among other things, has put Barry White, a former opinion journalist, the founder of the center-right news and views site, The Free Press, in charge of CBS. And there's been an extraordinary level of controversy and crisis since. Trump has liked what he's seen, and therefore it was believed that his regulators would give it sort of the Matador defense and green light that puppy.
3: Mm-hmm. Okay, so with the end of the DOJ investigation, I mean, is it going to be smooth sailing for the takeover bid?
21: Well, the FCC, Federal Communications Commission, has to review it as well because there are CBS's locally owned stations that are part of the combination, and there's going to be an enormous infusion of foreign capital into this for this deal. The Saudi Sovereign Wealth Fund is among the investors, but people expect that to go through. But you have states' attorneys general, and you also have the European Union and regulators in the United Kingdom still reviewing this. We don't know exactly what all that means, but we have seen Democratic states' attorneys general becoming much more aggressive about challenging antitrust deals like this in the courts, and that's likely where this is headed.
3: As NPR media correspondent David Folkenflik. Thanks, David.
21: You bet.
3: In the FIFA World Cup, historically, wins and goals have been hard for the U.S. to come by. But not last night. The Americans beat Paraguay 4-1 in the first game of their run, the most goals the U.S. has ever scored in a World Cup game. NPR's Becky Sullivan was there in Los Angeles and has this report.
0: U.S. striker Fallard Balogun was born in New York City. His parents are Nigerian, and he was raised in England. All of that made Balogun eligible to represent three different national teams. A few years ago, he chose the U.S.
1: When I committed and throughout the whole cycle and the whole journey to me being at this point, I've always said, you know, the fans gave me so much, you know, motivation, you know, showed me so much support. And for me, the most important thing has always been to be able to repay that.
0: His World Cup debut paid that back and more. His first goal came in the 31st minute off a perfect cross from forward Christian Pulisic. Then the second was all his own. He shed one defender, then another, then put the ball in the far upper corner of the net where the Paraguayan goalkeeper had no chance to save it.
1: Yeah, I visualized my debut, you know, in the World Cup scoring. But yeah, you know, the reality did surpass that, with scoring two goals. And the second goal was a fantastic goal as well. So, as I said, a very dreamy night.
0: Balogun's performance Friday was one for the history books. No American has scored multiple goals in a World Cup game since the very first tournament back in 1930. And this was the most lopsided World Cup win for the U.S. men's team since then. There's one small concern, the health of Pulisic, who was pulled from the game at halftime after he was kicked in the calf. But after the game, coach Mauricio Pochettino made it clear he was thrilled with his team's performance.
22: He was amazing, of course. Balu was amazing, of course. Team Rim was amazing, of course. Chris Richard was amazing, yes.
0: He kept naming guys on the team, one right after another. Amazing, yes. Amazing, amazing.
22: The performance of the team overall was really good. But it's only one game. It's only one game. We need to keep improving in many another scene and knowing that it's going to be, the journey is going to be really, really difficult.
0: In other words, last night's victory won't be enough to guarantee that the U.S. will move on from the group stage and into the knockout round, but another win next Friday against their next opponent, Australia, would almost certainly be enough. Becky Sullivan, NPR News, Los Angeles.

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10: I'm Windsor Johnston with these headlines. Scaffolding and white tarps now cover part of the Kennedy Center amid an ongoing legal battle to remove President Trump's name from the building. The developments follow a series of legal setbacks for the administration, including its latest failed attempt to keep the signage in place. The Prime Minister of Pakistan says the United States and Iran have moved a step closer to a peace deal. Iran's foreign minister says negotiators are still working through details, including terms related to the country's nuclear program. The U.S. men's national team opened its World Cup campaign with a 4-1 win over Paraguay last night. The U.S. will go against Australia next week. I'm Windsor Johnston, NPR News in Washington.

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3: On last week's Wait, Olympic champion Alana Myers-Taylor says she doesn't wear her medals into restaurants to get free food anymore, like she did when she first won bronze.
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5: I'm Windsor Johnston with these headlines. The U.S. military says it shot down several Iranian drones as they were heading toward the Strait of Hormuz. Both the U.S. and Iran say they're seeing progress, meanwhile, in signing a preliminary peace deal. The United States beat Paraguay 4-1 in their first home World Cup game in more than three decades. Tens of thousands

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1: Difficulty recognizing the harms that have been done to tribal governments and Native people, but the whole system of this claims commission that the Anti-Weaponization Fund has established and the pointing to Keeps Eagle, it really draws on this very extended history of the U.S. turning to these not necessarily extra legal mechanisms, but efforts to resolve problems that the law has trouble seeing.
2: When you say problems the law has trouble seeing, you mean?
1: The harm to Native people. And in the context of Native nations and Native people, we call that system colonialism and extraction. And the reality is we just don't actually have much in our legal system that sees that as a wrong. And so instead of litigating it to the end, they've actually set up standards to where most of the time courts step to the side. They call this the plenary power of the political branches, largely Congress, but also the president, to do whatever they want in these areas. And the courts will defer.
2: Gotcha. We talked with a lawyer named Don Tamaki. Don Tamaki and his community, Japanese Americans, who were interned or imprisoned in concentration camps, waited 46 years. They had to go through all these hoops, these legal hoops for redress. The Osage Nation and the Native farmers in Keeps Eagle litigated for over a decade in order to get their claims like heard out. That very much does not seem to be the case for the January 6th defendants, who, if this, we don't know where it stands, but who could be eligible for payouts from this anti-weaponization fund. So, like, what is different this time around?
1: So, it's really struck me that this administration has, it's not that they're doing anything dramatically different. You can see, again, the Obama administration used these exact same mechanisms to solve a problem that wasn't going to be solved through traditional litigation. But the current administration, they are now actually turning all of these avenues toward almost treating other people the way that they have treated Native people in the past.
3: I think a lot of people in the United States think that what happened to Native people was bad and tragic, but it happened a really long time ago. And it's not something that's still relevant today. And so I think that people think that history and that those aspects of our government will kind of stay in their place. And I think we're living through this moment where It's clear that it's not. And that, you know, like those scary things that our government has done in the past are things that our government still knows how to do.
2: Yeah, there are so many contemporary analogs for that exact thing.
3: Yeah. One way I think about it is like we gave our president a lot of power. We gave the office, like not the individual, but the office of the president a lot of power. So that office could go out and colonize and take indigenous land. And we never went back and edited that power, right? We never went back and said, ooh, okay, actually, we want the courts to have more say in this, or we want the president to have less power. And so there are those threads throughout our democracy. I actually kind of almost think of them as like fault lines. Like I think of like what our country did to Native people as sort of setting up fault lines in our democracy. And I think we're kind of living through like an earthquake where those fault lines are opening up. But I think one thing that the Trump administration has done skillfully, I think not for good, but very skillfully, is find those weaknesses in our democracy that have grown up around how we treated Native people, how we treated people in places like Guam and the Philippines, and those weaknesses in our democracy. And there's a way that his administration is pressing on them. And so a lot of times when people are like, how could Trump do this? How could Trump do this? It's illegal. And it feels illegal, right? Mm-hmm. Like the sort of knee-jerk reaction feels like it shouldn't be legal.
2: Right.
3: But we've made it legal in the way that we've treated these groups of people in our history that we just don't talk about.
2: Huh.
1: Scholars of colonialism and

0: satire have this idea called the boomerang, where any government that does very harmful things in the context of colonialism over there, where we have non-subject populations, these aren't citizens, where it trains itself on violence, they believe will inevitably bring that violence back home. Mm-hmm. Fort Sill, for example, was repurposed, again, not to keep bringing the Obama administration into it, but Fort Sill was a prison where Geronimo and his family were kept intergenerationally as prisoners of war from the Apache Wars. And the fort was then repurposed into a detention center for immigrant families, undocumented immigrant families, to be detained. And you can see the repurposing of this apparatus and infrastructure across U.S. history. This is not something that's just part of our distant past. It's something that we have used again and again on different groups of people.
1: I mean, Rebecca, you mentioned that's the 250th anniversary of the signing of the Declaration of Independence. You live in Oklahoma. We're talking to you as Oklahoma is commemorating, if that's the right word, the 105th anniversary of the Tulsa Race Massacre. The last living survivor of that massacre is 111. And the bill that would pay her draws from the same judgment fund that the Anti-Weaponization Fund is drawing from. And Tulsa itself is Indian country. It was illegally seized as statehood, I guess, like so much of the country. How do you sit with all that?
2: Yeah. I mean, when you think about, what I think is funny is there are all of these states, Oklahoma included, having these 250th anniversaries. And it's like, well, what was Oklahoma in 1776?
1: Right.
2: You know, like it just is, it's kind of ridiculous. And I think too, you know, Oklahoma as a state is just born in an incredible amount of violence against indigenous people, and it's in Black people, and it's happening kind of simultaneously. And so there's a lot of violence against Alatis in the early 1900s. You have the Tulsa Race Massacre, and then you have the Osage murders, where folks are killed basically so white people can get access to their head rights. And so there's all of this extreme violence and theft that happens in the beginning of Oklahoma against indigenous folks and Black folks. And so, yeah, I mean, when I think about Oklahoma and I think about Tulsa, I think of those things as being deeply related.
1: So on one hand, you have like all this machinery of oppression that Maggie, you were talking about, that like the U.S. unleashed on indigenous people and then repurposed to oppress other people. Then on the other hand, you have these like really influential and innovative legal tools that Native people use to seek redress because of that oppression at the hands of the federal government, that the federal government is now sort of remixing, repurposing for its own ends.
0: I think it's a great example of the administration taking the same tools that have built up within this other system and using it in a different instance. The struggle is always to say, you know, this isn't who we are, is we've never done anything like this, but to instead face the fact that we have done things like this in a good way. So the Weaponization Fund is drawing on precedent where Native people and tribal governments that have been harmed have been finding redress through this mechanism. But if we faced this bigger system, if we actually faced it and dealt with this broader apparatus, constitutional, legal, governmental, historical, and started to dismantle it, we would be in a better position moving forward, and dramatically so, because we wouldn't need to come up with, you know, myths about ourselves. And so the Weaponization Fund, I think, is, and again, that 1776 symbolism that Rebecca described is just so poignant, in that there is a fight for whether or not we see the real United States, its own history, for better or for worse, and actually learn from it, learn that we are a people who can learn, who can make mistakes and repair from that. Or are we going to be a people who live on myths, who keep making the same mistakes over and over again and hope that our own myths will protect us from whatever failings the government that we built will keep repeating over and over again. Hopefully it just stays over there. I think the reality is it's not staying over there. And I think the weaponization fund is an example of that.
2: I think the thing I hope people take away, if nothing else, is to really interrogate, I think, the assumption that a lot of people have that what our government did to Native Americans doesn't affect them. That what our government continues to do to Native Americans doesn't affect them. Our government has been dealing with its relationship with Indigenous nations since before we had our Constitution. It is beyond foundational. You know, it is part one of the conflicts we were born into. And there's a way that how our government treated Native people is a blueprint. It's a blueprint for a lot of things, and it's a blueprint for some things that frankly should scare us, or at least cause concern that our government is capable of doing these things.
1: When we started reporting this episode, the fund was alive. By the time we taped, the fund was contested, let's say. By the time you hear this, it may be alive again or dead for good. The news is going to keep moving. But the settlement that created the fund, the one that protected President Trump from getting his taxes looked at, that is still in place. And the machinery the Anti-Weaponization Fund was reaching into, that's still in place too, waiting for its next payout. And Lessie Benningfield Randall, Mother Randall, is 111 years old, and she's still waiting. Rebecca Nagel is a citizen of the Cherokee Nation and is an award-winning journalist. Maggie Blackhawk is a member of the Fond du Lac Band of Lake Superior Ojibwe. She teaches at NYU Law. She specializes in federal Indian law and constitutional law. Together, Rebecca and Maggie host the podcast First America. It's about how Native people have been written out of the founding story of the United States and how that story shapes this political moment that we're living in right now. That's our show, but coming up on Life Kit, some tips on what to do with those small spaces.
3: No room can be just an extra room. 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
1: This episode was produced by Xavier Lopez. It was edited by Courtney Stein, and our engineer was Jimmy Keeley. As for me, I'm Gene Demby. And as for you, well, you are listening to NPR.
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9: 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I'm Marielle Segarra.
10: You want to float furniture? Do we want to float it?
11: Girl, no.
10: No?
11: No, because what is that even? Like, that is going to look so weird in my place.
10: Apparently, no. I mean, it's an optical illusion that you actually have a little more square footage if everything's not up against the wall. You can do it like 3 to 5 inches. It's not like you put it in the center of your living room. If you go to an open house where they've staged it, you'll notice that they never put all of the furniture up against the wall. They always do it like just a little. It gives you the feeling of more space.
11: All right, reporter Andy Tagle coming in straight away with the tips. I'm Marielle Segarra, and today on Life Kit, we're talking about how to make a small space feel bigger.
10: Mm-hmm.
11: Apparently, and I would say Counterintuitively, leaving space between your furniture and the wall is one way to do that. We'll see. Maybe I'll try it. I will say I'm in one of those moments with my apartment right now where I'm looking around and I'm like, it's time to change everything.
10: Oh, yeah.
11: Even though I think it's cute, you know, like it's time for a new paint color or it's time for a new couch or whatever. But I think part of that is as my life has changed, I want to use this space for different things. And especially in a small space, one room does have to perform multiple functions. And then you have to think about, like, what is my priority here?
10: I have a word for you. The word is zoning. And the idea is that you could have, even if you have just one space, if you have an open floor plan, zoning just means like you can zone off different areas of the open floor plan. There's no reason why you can't have a dining room and a living room and a kitchen and a movie area all in that one open room.
11: All right. Well, coming up on this episode of Life Kit, we're going to talk more about floating your furniture. We're going to talk about zoning, about floor arrangements, about how to hang your art.
10: Lots of low budget and non-permanent solutions to make your space your own.
11: Okay, Andy, what do we need to think about when we're designing small spaces specifically? Like, how's it different when you're trying to make a studio apartment or a one bedroom your own versus a 3-acre farmhouse or a 10-room mansion?
10: It's a good question. Let me introduce you to Shamika Lynch. She is the founder and principal designer of Maximizing Tiny Interiors in New Jersey. Here's what she says is really essential to the design of small spaces specifically.
3: No room can be just an extra room. You don't have any extra square footage where it's like, oh, well, that's just going to be decorative. Every single item in your home needs to serve a purpose. And our motto is that everything in your home should work for you. And work is a verb there where it needs to have at least two functions, right? Your living room is probably also functioning as your dining room and also functioning as your playroom.
11: Yeah, you really have to make use of all the space you have.
10: Every nook and cranny. And then the other thing is downsizing. All the experts I spoke to said that, like, more than furniture size or picking the wrong paint color, what is really the enemy of small spaces is clutter.
11: Mm.
10: If you have a small space that you want to rearrange, the very first thing you need to do is declutter. Because once you pare down to the things that you really need, it's a lot easier to see how much space you actually need for storage, how you can get creative with solutions, and overall, it can just help you be more intentional with planning your space.
11: Yeah. I always think that I've tackled my clutter and then there's another round of decluttering and I'm like, what?
10: The clutter monster always lives again. After tackling your clutter, or your latest clutter monster at least, you want to organize your stuff in a way that actually makes sense for your life, right? Faith Roberson is a professional organizer and decluttering coach in New York City. And she lived for a while in a 550-square-foot studio, and she wrote the book What Stays and What Goes, How to Organize with Intention and Create Space for Grace. What she told me is when everything has a specific home and a specific purpose, you're going to work better and you're going to feel better.
12: The key to small spaces is learning how to disperse things in multiple areas in order to create a flow and a sense of harmony in the space. I had to start to think, okay, where am I going to put my workout gear? You know, where am I going to put this? Under my bed, I had storage, of course. That's like a no-brainer. And also, using the height of the cabinets was important, just going all the way up to the ceiling.
11: She talks about flow. What does it mean for a space to have good flow?
10: So Shamika told me when she thinks about flow, she thinks about how well all the elements of a home are working together for the people who live in it. So for example, in your kitchen, you know, when you go to put your dishes on the drying rack, is it easy to do? Is it right there? Or are you tracking water all over the floor with every dish? That might be one example. If you have to dig in and out of a closet every morning, if you have to like hop up and over workout equipment every day, might be time to rethink.
11: Yeah, that makes sense. And then you also, if you think about that ahead of time, then you know what you might need to buy or repurpose rather than just sort of aimlessly going to a storage store and getting stuff that's not going to work for you.
10: Right.
11: Well, I know the experts gave you a lot of tips for the apartment from the ground up, really. So let's start with the ground, huh?
10: Let's do it.
11: Yeah. Floor coverings. What'd you learn about that?
10: Okay. General rule, I would say, from the experts across the board, rugs are a good idea. In small spaces, they are a quick and easy way to add warmth, to add texture, personality to a space. So if you don't have one, you want to add that to the top of your list. Another great thing about rugs, zoning. So they are a great way to create distinct areas in your home. I thought this was a wonderful tip from Shamika. She works with a lot of people who live in open floor plans, and she says Sometimes she doesn't even have to buy something new. She'll just reorient a room by switching up a rug.
3: Everywhere the rug touches is the living room, right? That's the living room rug, like Lion King. Everywhere the light touches is yours. And even if your dining room is right next to the living room, which mine is, there's a dining room rug, right? That says, you know, this is where the dining room is. So rugs really help for that, to define those spaces.
11: It can be a little hard to know what size rug. Right. Mm-hmm. To get.
10: I would say, generally speaking, you want to go bigger instead of smaller. When you go too small, the ratios can be off and it can make a room feel accidental. So to help us think through ratio, I'll turn to Alexandra Gator. She's a home decor expert who specializes in making over small spaces for her YouTube channel. It's really fun, definitely worth a watch. She told me if she had to put a number to it, you want to aim to cover around 75% of a room with your rug.
11: Whoa.
10: Yeah, it's a lot. Like more than you think. You know, you maybe want to have a clear walkway in between one space or another, one room or another. But generally speaking, you want to have at least the two legs of a couch, the two legs of any chairs, or if you can fit everything, like if you can fit an entire living room set on a rug, that's a good idea.
11: I will say rugs can be kind of expensive, especially if you're getting a big one.
10: Yeah, it's definitely a higher ticket item when it comes to redecorating. So I did a little bit of sourcing online for you. Rugs USA and IKEA seem to be a couple of the top spots people turn to for low-cost, brand-new quality rugs. Facebook Marketplace and OfferUp, also not bad ideas for secondhand options.
11: Okay, let's move on to furniture arrangement. We were talking about floating furniture. Can you just explain exactly what that means and why we're supposedly supposed to do it?
10: Okay, so floating means you don't put your furniture, say a couch, right up against the wall. You just leave some space behind it, and what that does is create the illusion of additional depth, and it can actually make a room seem bigger. Another version of that is you can also float your furniture into the middle of a big open room or big long room, and you can use it to zone the space into different sections. So, for example, you can turn that couch sideways and define a space too. Like, this is the living room, and this is the dining room, or whatever.
11: What do we do about the back of the couch thing? Like, having to look at the back of the couch?
10: You anchor it. That was Alexandra's idea. If the floating feels weird, maybe you put a little console there. Maybe it's your desk, right? You anchor it, you put a rug underneath that whole thing so that you have your specific zones and it grounds the whole area.
11: What about the size of your furniture? Like, how do you decide how big of a couch to get or how big of a table to get?
10: I would say overall, and surprisingly, the experts cautioned more against going too small rather than going too big. Like the first example that came to my mind was like a dorm room in college that hasn't been decorated yet. You see a big blank wall and all they have is like a teeny tiny picture or two from home on that big blank wall. And it just doesn't look right. It doesn't feel right.
11: No.
10: Apparently there's a name for this kind of feeling.
3: They call it the dollhouse effect, where, you know, if you put too many small things in a space, it creates visual clutter. It almost looks like a mistake because the scale is off. Let's say I have a sofa that is 84 inches. If I have a 5x7 rug, it looks like there's something missing. Something else needs to go there.
11: Yeah. I'm thinking about, too, like, regarding the size of the furniture, obviously, you also have to think about how you're using it and what your priorities are. Like, for me, I really wanted an extra deep couch this time, just to be able to fit more people on it.
10: Yeah. You don't have to go small just because you're in a small space. You do want to be purposeful with the large furniture that you buy. You want to make sure that you're buying it for the right reasons with the lifestyle that you have in mind. Another question that I had was, you know, what if you have something that you really love, you know, like a keepsake, family heirloom that you love, but it isn't super practical? And Faith had a really good answer for this. Like, can you make it functional? You know, you don't necessarily need to buy something new. You don't need to toss it. You don't need to put it in storage. Faith told me about this hutch that she's had for a million years.
12: I think it was like an entertainment center or something. I got on Craigslist and then I added a pole and made it into a wardrobe. And then here, I brought it here and I just added shelves and turned it into like a shoe cabinet. It has lived 9 lives and it's big. And my living room isn't that wide. So it takes up space, but it's all about how you style it, right? So then I put this really beautiful like plant next to it. And I think I have like a lamp on the other side and it becomes a part of like art in the space. But it also solves a really big issue that I have, which is not having a home for my shoes.
11: I love that.
10: Yeah.
11: Okay, let's talk more about walls. What about wall paint? What did you learn?
10: So I have some news for you, Marielle. I know that you have some feelings about this, but apparently the accent wall is out for small spaces.
13: You know, I like my accent wall. I think it looks nice.
10: I'm sure that it does. Let me explain to you why. Basically, they were saying if your goal is to make your small space bigger, they were saying you want continuity. I was kind of expecting them to say you want white or light colors. I was expecting, you know, invite light. You want to make it as sunshiny as you can in a small space to expand it, avoid darker, moodier tones. But really, no. They were like, whatever you like, go for it. But what is important is to be consistent in your palette. One idea that was popular was color drenching. So Shamika said, if you don't have fancy trim, if you have just like plain baseboards, you could paint the trim the same color. So go from your baseboards all the way up to your ceiling. Mm. Consider doing that all the same color. And that continuity can create some extra space, can create extra height and depth for you. Slightly less of commitment, but can help you make your space bigger. Curtains. So one good idea is just to hang your curtains a little bit higher and a little bit wider than your window frame. One guide I saw said about 6 to 12 inches higher than where your window frame is. And then you want to extend your curtain rod 4 to 10 inches beyond that frame. And doing that can help extend your eye. And then Alexandra had a great rule of thumb about how long your curtains should be.
14: Making sure your curtains just kiss the floor. Find like pooling curtains. It just collects dust. It doesn't look like you've thought it through. So just kind of kissing the floor is the rule that I love to follow when it comes to curtains.
10: Just kiss the floor.
13: What about art? I have a gallery wall. And although I think that I did it partly because I don't know how to do anything else. Like in terms of art, I feel like when I've just had a big piece, it's never been big enough. Or two big pieces, they've never been big enough. And then everything feels kind of empty. Mm. I guess I wonder, is there a science to this? Like, to how to hang your art in small spaces to make it feel bigger?
10: So one rule for you, Shamika said for hanging art, the center of your art should be at eye level when you're hanging art. So for gallery wall specifically, Shamika said, you know, it is okay to go on vibes. She said she aims for roughly 2 to 4 inches of space between frames or between items. She did say that the thing about gallery walls is sometimes in small spaces, they can get a little bit busy. So you want to make sure if you're doing it in a big open space that you have a piece of furniture to anchor it. A nice open, sparse hallway is a good idea for a gallery wall. You could do a gallery wall in a corner to create the illusion of space. So it doesn't necessarily need to be one flat wall. Another one is like a triptych situation. So if you have a piece of art that you really like, you can print it out over three, get like three frames, blow it up like over your bed, say. That can create the illusion of like expanding the wall. And then generally speaking, having different frame textures, different frame depths, you know, like shadow box situations can create more visual interest, create more depth there.
13: What about mirrors?
10: Yes, is my answer. Yes, you want them. Good for small spaces. Helps expand the space. Helps catch more light. Alexandra said a lot of people are really into floor mirrors right now. Very popular. But she said hanging mirrors, small ones in your gallery wall, ones that you can hang over the door for space saving measures. All the mirrors all the time. Yes.
13: These are all such great ideas. And I'm in the midst of a lot of home improvement right now. I don't even know when this started or how this happened, because I thought I was in a place where I was like settled in the apartment. I'd made a lot of changes and I was like, okay, now we're good. But suddenly here I am in the vortex again. And it's fun, but it's also kind of, I don't know, I have this sense of urgency to it. Like I need to do everything now. And the space isn't good enough as it is right now, which I think is a trap. I guess I just like, I try to remind myself that it's okay to let this unfold over time.
10: Right. As long as your house still feels like home when you get back at the end of the day, you know, I think that's what's important. There's always going to be something left to be done.
13: Yeah.
10: Right. I was talking to Faith about a similar idea. And she said, if you haven't found your flow in your home yet, you should just keep working at it. And doing that, finding that flow is kind of like doing a jigsaw puzzle. There's always like one more piece to put back together.
12: Have you ever put a piece in a puzzle and it looks like it should fit, right? And then there's like this little sliver of space and you convince yourself that it's the right piece. And then you start building on the puzzle and you can only go so far before you're like, oh, this is not. And it's messing up the way I can move forward. Organizing is like that.
13: Mm-hmm. That reminds me of Sudoku when I'm very far down the the Sudoku puzzle and I'm like, oh my God, that's not good thing I did this in pencil. But it's understanding that we do kind of have to live our lives in pencil.
10: You're right. Your home never looks like a magazine or Instagram, but like, would you want it to?
13: Yeah. Andy, thank you so much for this.
10: Oh, it's been a pleasure. Let me know if you fold your furniture.
13: I'm going to try it. I'm going to try it. Maybe I'll do the little shelf behind it. All right, folks, it's time for a recap. Takeaway one, to make your small space feel bigger, you want to start by decluttering. When you get rid of the stuff you don't actually use or want around, you will literally have more space, and it'll be easier to make a plan and reimagine your home in a way that flows. Takeaway two, small spaces need to work harder for you. So make the most of your vertical space. Think about high-up shelves, for instance, and get creative with your storage. For instance, I just got a couch, and it has storage built into the seats. Takeaway three, you can have big, beautiful furniture in a small space, but you have to be mindful of proportion and scale. You want to make sure the space flows and that it's usable. Also, this is about trade-offs. If your couch takes up most of the living room, you may not have space for a big dining table. So think about your priorities and how you actually want to use your home. Takeaway four, in tight spaces, you can create the illusion of height and depth. That might look like floating your furniture or painting the walls creatively or using rugs or a console table or a bookshelf to separate your space into zones. It could also mean adding mirrors or hanging your curtains higher. You've got a lot of options. This episode of Life Kit was produced by Claire Marie Schneider and reported by Andy Tagle. It was edited by Sylvie Douglas. Engineering support comes from Tiffany Vera Castro and Becky Brown. I'm Mariel Segarra. 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
19: This is our country, our village. If we go, she says, we'll be left.
20: President Trump says an end to the war with Iran is near. We go to a Lebanese town in the aftermath of an Israeli strike. It's Saturday, June 13th on All Things Considered from NPR News. I'm Adrian Florido. This hour, SpaceX hit the stock market yesterday with the frenzy by investors signals about the company's future. And in Brazil, the World Cup frenzy's begun. There's more than just a trophy on the line.
21: I think the 2026 World Cup will be the biggest betting event in Brazilian history.
20: And that's not even the biggest sporting event on the show today.
22: In the water, two black skimmers. Everyone. Both. Look, they're flying very low. Do you guys see two black skimmers?
20: We'll go to the World Series of Birding after these news headlines.
23: Live from NPR News in Washington, I'm Janine Herbst. Both the U.S. and Iran say the signing of a peace deal is imminent, but disagree on when it will happen. President Trump says it'll happen tomorrow, but a top Iranian official doesn't think it will be that soon, as NPR's Carrie Khan reports.
0: Trump posted that a deal to end fighting between the U.S. and Iran is, quote, scheduled to get signed on Sunday. And he added that the Strait of Hormuz, a key transport route for the world's oil and gas supply, will be, quote, open to all. Pakistani officials, who have been key mediators, said a deal was expected within 24 hours and would be signed electronically. But on Saturday, a spokesman for Iran's foreign ministry said a deal was coming, but, quote, we will have to wait and see about the exact date, adding it will not be Sunday. Neither side has provided details of an agreement other than Iran would open the strait, the U.S. would lift its blockade, and the current ceasefire would be extended for 60 days. Kerry Khan, NPR News, Tel Aviv.
23: President Trump's name's been removed from the facade of the John F. Kennedy Center for the Performing Arts in Washington after federal courts denied late-stage appeals. NPR's Corey Veltman has more.
1: The Department of Justice filed a notice of compliance with the order to remove Trump's name on Saturday. The takedown occurred 2 weeks after a federal judge ruled the addition of Trump's name last December was illegal and required congressional approval. Mallory Miller is a co-founder of Hands Off the Arts. The activism group has spent months campaigning for the removal of Trump's name.
2: While this surely won't be the last time that Mr. Trump's overreach into our institutions is defeated, it was the first time that his name was taken off of something. And I'm so proud that Hands Off the Arts got to be a part of that.
1: The Kennedy Center did not immediately respond to NPR's request for comment. Chloe Veltman, NPR News.
23: Anthropic abruptly shut down its latest AI models after the Trump administration banned the use of those by foreign nationals. And here's John Ruich reports.
4: According to a statement from Anthropic, the government's directive cited unspecified national security concerns. It ordered a suspension of access by foreign nationals to Anthropic's Fable 5 and Mythos 5 models. That includes foreigners inside and outside the U.S. and even foreigners working for Anthropic. The Mythos AI model has been a source of buzz in recent months. Anthropic decided not to release it to the public in March because the company believed it could potentially help hackers exploit computer security flaws. So it came up with a workaround. Fable 5, an advanced model with extensive safeguards, was released this week. Anthropic says it thinks the government is concerned that there may be a way to jailbreak the model to get around those safeguards, but Anthropic says it disagrees with the ban. John Ruich, NPR News.
23: You're listening to NPR News from Washington. In California, firefighters are still battling a huge warehouse fire in Tracy, about an hour south of Sacramento, as authorities warn people who are sensitive to smoke to stay indoors. The fire has been burning for 3 days in the city of 100,000. Fire officials say the area will remain smoky for a few days as they work to put out the fire at the medical equipment warehouse. Officials say poorly functioning sprinklers and hydrants with little to no flow from the building's fire suppression system are hindering firefighter efforts. The structure of the building is being assessed, and there's no word yet on a cause. In Florida, law enforcement often searches rivers and swamps to find missing people, but now a crime-solving otter is helping crack those cold cases. Kathy Carter from member station WUSF has more.
24: In Sarasota County, Florida, Mike Hansel runs through training exercises with Splash, an Asian small-clawed otter.
25: Splash, here we go. Yeah, I hear you talking. Oh, he wants more fish.
24: Turns out otters are exceptionally suited for underwater recovery work. They can stay submerged for up to 8 minutes.
25: All I see is his butt going as he's heading out, and then he comes back and he grabs my mask to let me know that he's found something.
24: Hatzel has been training rescued dogs for decades. He got the idea to train an otter in Thailand, where fishermen use them to herd fish into nets. Splash is trained to detect the odor of human remains. So far, he's been on 30 missions with 9 successful finds. For NPR News, I'm Kathy Carter in Tampa.
23: Stocks seesawed on Wall Street this week, but ended higher for the week. Both the Dow and S&P 500 rose about 2/3%. I'm Janine Herbst, NPR News in Washington.
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3: This is All Things Considered from NPR News. I'm Adrian Florido. President Trump said in a social media post today that a deal to end the U.S.-Israeli war with Iran will be signed tomorrow, and that the Strait of Hormuz will be, quote, open to all. He's been making similar promises for weeks, but still no deal. Iranian state media reported today that officials there said not to expect a signing on Sunday, but that one might take place in the coming days. Meanwhile, the intertwined conflict between Israel and Hezbollah in Lebanon is raging on. Lebanon's health ministry says Israeli strikes have killed more than 3,700 people in the country. Israel says Hezbollah attacks have killed two civilians in Israel. NPR's Jane Araf and Jawad Riscala bring us this report from a village in southern Lebanon on the toll of one attack.
5: When we arrive in the village of Deir Kanun al-Nahar, the day after the airstrike, a bulldozer is still clearing rubble so rescue workers can search by hand for scattered body parts. Israel says it targeted a Hezbollah fighter in the May 19th attack, but it killed 13 other people as well when it bombed a house here, including four women and six children. It was one of the biggest losses of civilian life in a single Israeli strike in 3 years. Just next door to the attack site, a woman sits on a chair on the concrete steps of a house. She is 100 years old. Despite the danger, she doesn't plan to leave. In the wake of the attack, she gives her name as Dea. There were three generations of one family and a Syrian child and his parents killed here. Assam Najdi, the brother of the man targeted, tried to identify the bodies at the morgue the previous night. It was difficult because most of them didn't have faces. The morgue was using DNA tests for identification. Najdi, a construction worker, gives the ages of the children. The eldest was 9 or 10, he says. The youngest, 1 and a half. He looks exhausted and his eyes are red. He says his brother Osama knew it was dangerous to stay in the village, but felt it was better to die in dignity than to live in humiliation. There are others who feel the same way, and those who simply don't have anywhere to go, unwilling to stay in crowded shelters, even if there were room, or in tents on the sidewalks of unfamiliar cities. Around the corner, there's more destruction. Israeli strikes have hit a medical center and damaged a nearby mosque. Dr. Salah Salah, who's 75, has worked at the clinic for 32 years. We treated everyone, the elderly, children, widows. He says they would even make house calls. The center hadn't opened yet when it was hit before dawn, so there was no one injured. But the clinic and all its medical supplies and equipment were completely destroyed. Israel is attacking this part of southern Lebanon every day. You can hear the Israeli drones overhead. We don't linger. One of the first responders going through the rubble will be killed in another Israeli airstrike the next day. We come back for the family's burial.
6: It's starting to rain on the tin roof over these graves as they're putting stone blocks in place over the bodies that are laid out in shrouds. There are adult-sized ones and small ones. And close to one is a picture of a little girl dressed in pink.
5: The young fighter was buried with a Hezbollah flag. His brother said he was off duty when he was killed and had gone home to see his family. Israel called him a terrorist, but didn't give his name or position, as it normally does for a senior fighter. The Israeli military did not acknowledge the killings of the women and children. Abdullah, the only family member who survived the attack, watches at the graveside.
19: He invokes the names of revered Shia figures. Many Shia here see the war as part of centuries of injustice against their faith. His aunt, Leila Najdi, says Abdullah, who's 25 and has Down syndrome, was flung onto the neighbor's roof by the impact. Najdi's husband was killed a few days ago. He was also a fighter. She says they've never thought of leaving.
7: This is our country, our village.
19: This is our country, our village. If we go, she says, who will be left? The Lebanese capital, Beirut, is just 50 miles from here. But it seems increasingly disconnected from many of the people of the south. They are understandably angry at Israel. But not just Israel. A lot of people here feel betrayed by a Lebanese government they say has not protected them. We will liberate Lebanon from Israel, Najdi says. She says she wants the Lebanese people to liberate Lebanon from its president and prime minister. Jane Araf, NPR News, Deir Kanoun al-Nahar, Lebanon.
3: Coming up on this program, we'll go to Brazil, where Brazilians are betting big on the World Cup. We'll hear about the rise in online sports gambling there and the concerns it's raising. We'll also go to a comedy show featuring an exiled Russian journalist who's found a new career. Stay with us. For years, SpaceX was one of the hottest investments that ordinary investors could not buy. That is no longer true. Shares started trading yesterday and investors rushed in. The stock surged on its first day of trading, which pushed the company's value above $2 trillion and made Elon Musk the world's first trillionaire. But investors aren't just betting on rockets. They're betting that SpaceX can become one of the companies shaping the future of artificial intelligence. Micah Maidenberg covers space for The Wall Street Journal. He is on the line to help us unpack what this IPO means for investors and the space industry and for the rest of us. Micah Maidenberg, welcome.
8: Thanks for having me, Adrian.
3: This stock's first day pop was really incredible. But now that we've had, you know, a day or so to digest it, do you have a better sense of why investors did rush in to scoop it up? Was it confidence in the existing business or SpaceX more ambitious visions for the future of AI and space exploration? Or was it because everybody just wanted a chance to get in on day one?
8: Honestly, I think it's a little of all of those things. I mean, certainly, like if you look at the market value that the company hit yesterday, that does reflect a bet on AI and the expectation that SpaceX's AI business is going to be a very, very big one. A lot of retail investors were excited to get exposure to a company they couldn't, as you alluded to, a company led by Elon Musk, a company that has had a lot of mystique and a lot of success on the space side, you know, launching rockets, building up Starlink, and is now orienting itself toward artificial intelligence in a very big way.
3: SpaceX was a private company for almost 25 years. Why did Elon Musk decide to take it public now?
8: You know, it's funny. I mean, executives at SpaceX used to talk about no public offering. We're not going to go public until we're regularly flying to Mars. And of course, that's not the case yet at SpaceX. But the reason Musk and the team made this call is, again, it goes back to artificial intelligence. Just a few months ago, SpaceX was a rocket company, a satellite operator. It's still very much those things, but now it is deep in the race to build artificial intelligence technology. It's competing against and working with, in some cases, the other big AI companies. SpaceX was a very successful company as a space company. Elon Musk brought in his AI startup and sort of fuse those together and is now betting on a sort of a convergence between space and artificial intelligence. So that requires a lot of capital. And I think that's why we saw the IPO.
3: This initial public offering has created just these monumental, enormous, almost impossible to imagine amounts of paper wealth overnight. Mm-hmm. Early investors have become billionaires. Many employees who've been paid in company stock are now millionaires on paper. What does this mean for places where, you know, a lot of these SpaceX employees are concentrated, especially in places like Texas?
8: It's a great question. I was recently in Cameron County, Texas. That's home to Brownsville. That's home to SpaceX's headquarters at Starbase, where they launch Starship rockets from. And, you know, talking to folks around Brownsville and Cameron County, for example, A lot of people there are trying to figure out like what this is going to mean, how spending, wealth, investment may or may not show up, you know, on the ground. What will that mean for the housing market, for retail, for other development? I think in some ways there's more questions than answers at this point. Another trend I just will mention really quickly is there's been a lot of former SpaceX employees over the last few years who've gone off to found other companies in space and defense, technology concerns. I suspect, having talked to a lot of former employees, there'll be more of that. More people will take this paper wealth and give a startup a shot. Some might go into professional investing, that kind of thing. You can bet that current and former employees who've seen their wealth just dramatically change overnight are definitely thinking about all these questions.
3: When a company goes public, investors typically get more visibility into its finances and operations. What are we likely to learn about SpaceX in the next few months that maybe we haven't been able to see up until now because it has been a private company?
8: A lot of the details about SpaceX's finances, its operations, its assumptions have been under sort of literal and metaphorical lock and key and have been for many years. That changed, right, in this IPO process. I think going forward, we're going to learn a ton about how the company spends money, what it costs to develop satellites, to conduct rocket launches, what it is going to take to fully build out Starship, you know, this enormous developmental rocket that is at the center of a lot of the company's ambitions. We're going to learn things about executive pay and stock compensation, the board, other executives underneath Elon Musk. And just a lot of that used to be just extremely hard for anybody to see.
3: Well, Micah Maidenberg covers space for The Wall Street Journal. Micah Maidenberg, thank you so much for coming by to talk with us.
8: Thanks so much for having me.

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3: I'm Janine Herbst with these headlines. President Trump says on social media that a peace deal will be signed tomorrow with Iran, though nothing's final yet, and it's not clear what's included in that deal. The U.S.-Israeli war in Iran is now in its fourth month. The Justice Department has given its seal of approval for an ally of President Trump to merge two Hollywood titans, Paramount and Warner Brothers Discovery. But authorities in the UK and Europe are still reviewing the $111 billion deal, and several Democratic states' attorneys general are investigating. And World Cup soccer games are underway in North America. Tonight, Scotland's playing for the first time in nearly 30 years with a game against Haiti. I'm Janine Herbst, NPR News.

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1: What do Oscar Peterson, Pat Metheny, and Diana Krall have in common? 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I'm Christian McBride.
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5: I'm Janine Herbst with these headlines. The Kennedy Center says President Trump's name has been removed from the facade of the building. This after federal judges denied late-stage appeals. The removal, which was done behind a tarp, took place this morning. Crowds gathered, chanting, "Take it down." In Russia, a Ukrainian drone attack killed one person and injured three others in Russia's Krasnodar region, part of Kyiv's ongoing strikes on military and energy targets deep inside Russia. Drone debris sparked a fire at a sea terminal. Meanwhile, a Russian attack left nine people injured in Ukraine. And in Rome, thousands gathered for rival protests over the issue of migration and new European Union rules on the issue. I'm Janine Herbst, NPR News.

0: Now, dear listener, we are going to keep on talking about music, but this time with singer-songwriter David Archuleta. We're going to talk about how he's grappled with fame, faith, and embracing his authentic self. You might remember 2008 for our historic presidential election.
1: Yes, we can. Yes, we can.
0: But there was another race that I was also paying attention to, and it wasn't for a politician.
2: This is American Idol.
0: That's right. I'm talking about the singing competition reality show American Idol.

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1: It's Latino USA. I'm Maria Hinojosa. I'm speaking with singer-songwriter David Archuleta about navigating his sexuality as a member of the Mormon Church, all while rising to fame after almost winning American Idol. Now we're going to continue my conversation with David about life after the show and his journey to embracing his authentic self. So back to the American Idol part, you know, you become this superstar, frankly. You're in the spotlight. Girls, including my daughter, thought, oh my God, he's so cute. And you release your first big single, which

0: That's it for today. Our show is the work of Jeannie Montalvo, Benny Lay Ramirez, Reynaldo Leaños Jr., Nicole Rothwell, and our managing editor, Fernanda Echavarri. Nancy Trujillo is our production manager. Our engineers are Stephanie LeBeau, Julia Caruso, and JJ Carubin. The Latino USA team also includes Roxana Aguirre, Luis Luna, Glorimar Marquez, Julieta Martinelli, and Adriana Rodriguez. Benny Lay Ramirez and I are executive producers. I'm your host, Maria Hinojosa. You can find Latino USA on your podcast feed, also on our website, latinousa.org. Muchas gracias. No te vayas. Bye.
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6: 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I'm Felix Contreras. Ana Maria Serra is away, so this week we're going to spend time with Tejano music legend Ruben Ramos.

0: When I say legend, I don't use that lightly. He has been playing big band fueled Tejano since 1960. But get this, his family's connection to music in Texas goes back over 100 years to 1918. I talked to him about the release of a tribute album that just came out called Los Días de Calor. And as you'll hear from our conversation, his life story is basically the history of what we know as Tejano music, a reflection of the bicultural existence along the border throughout Texas and in the entire Southwest. And as we started talking, he told me about how he started in music and what life was like for Mexicans and Mexican-Americans in Texas in the 1940s and 50s.
1: First of all, I was introduced to music and the cotton fields in the country. We used to live in the country out in between two prisons out there in between Sugarland and Richmond. And my first introduction to music was my mama playing guitar, my dad playing fiddle, and a neighbor playing accordion at somebody at the Hernandez house, or not a house because we just lived in a shack. So it had to be somebody else's house where they take out all the furniture out of the living room, and my dad, my mama, and Basilio in the corner, three chairs, and people dancing in the circle in the

0: So that was my first introduction. I was about 4 or 5 years old, you know. But after that, we were basically migrant cotton pickers living off the land, picking cotton wherever. So I was introduced to the big band. It was like 13-piece orchestra in a living room, you know.
1: Now, eventually, his uncles would bring young Reuben to gigs along the bars in 6th Street in Austin. And if you know Austin, you know that 6th Street is still a musically active street. But back then, the bars had slightly different names.
0: So they were playing down 6th Street at La Bola de Oro, whatever, 609 bar. And I would tag along, you know. I played one song, drums with them, you know.
1: Right.
0: One of my uncles said, come play drums, man. Come on, play drums. I don't know how to play drum. This is an easy one. This is Sobre las Olas. Like, na ra ra ra dem. So I said, I think I can do that. You know, the bass drum. So I basically played drums with them. So that was my introduction to the big band. And to me, this was like the era that was born. And to me, Tejano is another label that I'm not crazy about. Because when I started singing with my brothers, it was Chicano. We were Chicano, you know.
1: Now, this is the point in the timeline when Tejano or Chicano music in Texas became an authentic bicultural phenomenon, as Reuben Ramos explains.
0: The big band era is, you know, in the 20s, 30s, 40s, you know. And they had a 13-piece orchestra. Tommy Dorsey, Jimmy Dorsey, Glenn Miller, Count Basie. So they were emulating those big bands, which was the Charleston, the Jitterbug, the Swing, you know, and that was what they would play.
2: So this was the Mexican American community, or the Tejano or Chicano community, that was absorbing the influences from the mainstream community, from the white community, and then mixing it with Mexican music.
0: Yeah.
2: What about outside of music? Did the Tejano community, the Latino community, did it mix? Did it integrate with the mainstream community, with the white community, or were they separated?
0: It was separated, you know. I mean, as far as I know, because I was a kid. But like I said, my uncles were playing for dances for Mexicanos, you know, and playing polkas and whatever, you know. But in the beginning, at the very beginning, in the 20s and 30s, and the early 40s, they were playing, emulating, like I say, the big bands that were popular then, Glenn Miller and stuff. But after a while, they started, their fan base was Mexicanos, you know.
2: What was heard on the radio back then for people who were speaking Spanish? What was being played on the radio versus what was being played for the English speakers on the radio back then?
0: Most of the instrumentation was the accordion, bajo sexto, whatever, you know. And about that time, you know, Beto Villa, you could start hearing Beto Villa.

0: Juan Colorado, you know, Chris Sandoval. Those bands were just born, so they came into play, and they were playing their Mexican. Tejano was not Tejano at then.
1: Right, right.
0: Tejano was born in 1985.
1: Yeah.
0: Something like that.
1: I'm very fascinated about, like, there's not a lot of history written about that era of, like you said, the 20s, 30s, and 40s, about how the Latino community, the Tejano community, absorbed the mainstream culture, but it didn't go the other way around. Like, it's almost like the mainstream culture, the gringo or the white community, didn't know much about the Mexican community. They were separate. You know, with some segregation going on in Texas.
0: A whole bunch of that, yes.
1: Mm-hmm. But it didn't stop the Latino musicians from just absorbing all this stuff and incorporating it into their own sounds.
0: Exactly. But in those days, you know, you heard a lot of the accordion, the bajo sexto and stuff.

0: there wasn't that a lot of orchestras, Mexicanos orchestras. My uncle's was, to me, was my first introduction to that, you know.
1: Where did they play? Were they in bars, cantinas, family parties? Like, where were they playing?
0: A lot of parties, like weddings, you know. Mm-hmm. You know, in salones, early style salones, whatever, you know. But at the end of the era, like in the 50s when I was a kid, you know, they were playing, yeah, at the cantinas, mm-hmm. you know. Yeah, it wasn't all that big band like you used to. So
1: yeah.
0: They cut down to maybe three saxophones or whatever down right. because it was hard to carry commute. Say, go play in Waco, 13-piece orchestra and three or four cars or whatever, you know, to carry all those instruments and stuff. So it was a time at the end of the era where, you know, there are you at the end of your career, kind of speaking, where you wind up playing in bars and stuff, you know.
1: Yeah.
0: Just like my brother Alfonso, he passed away, may he rest in peace, you know. At the end, yeah, he didn't have a big orchestra. He had him and another trumpet and the bass, guitar and bass and drums, you know, and that's it. He was kind of playing, you know, parties, small cafes, you know. And that's kind of the track or the way that my uncles were playing at the end of the 50s.

0: Music saved my life. Let's put it that way. Music saved my life. So I was in the about 13, 14. I was going the wrong way. I was hanging around with the wrong crowd. My brothers were trying to convince me to go with them to play at a wedding, play wherever, you know, get me away from where I was going, you know. And finally, they succeeded in convincing me to go with them. And I went, and the scenery and the environment over there was a lot prettier than where I was going. Pretty girls and man, it was a whole different scene. So I didn't go back to where I was over here. You know, I started playing, and my brother said, "Come on, man! When they convince, come on! What do I do? Play maracas, you know." So I started playing maracas, you know, boleros and mambos and whatever. And as it went on, the drummer would want to go dance with a pretty girl, or maybe want to go get a beer. And he would say, "Come on, play this drum." And it was like the same speed, same type of rhythm, like a waltz, you know. And then I would start playing the drum like a waltz. And that's where I started playing drums, maybe a polka later on, whatever. And the drummer was muy perrosquilla, always kind of late getting there, and there was no roadies then. But you know, you carry your own equipment, you carry your own drums, and you get there whenever, you know, when you need to get there, you know. So there was one big wedding that I was playing maracas, and 1 o'clock was starting in the afternoon, you know, and the drummer wasn't there. So Alfonso said, "Well, let's play without the drum." So we played the first set without the drums. Finally, the drummer gets there after intermission. So two weeks later, I'm working here in my job as a surface grinder for lenses and stuff. And my brother comes on a Saturday morning, about 10 o'clock in the morning, and says, "Hey, can you come outside? You know, I want to show you something." So I asked my boss, "Yeah, go ahead." So I went outside, and in the station wagon in the back, he has a brand new Gretsch set of drums. I said, "Wow, Johnny's got some brand new drums, man. Wow." No, those are your drums, brother. I said, "My drums?" "Yeah, you're going to play drums tonight." Just like that. From playing polka and waltz, whatever, and to jumping in the ring and orderly.
1: Wow.
0: Just you start playing. And incidentally, we were playing in Lockhart. It was a two-band thing at the Lockhart. Isidro Lopez and Alfonso Ramos. And I was a drummer for Alfonso Ramos. And Isidro Lopez was a big orchestra, man, big popular orchestra. So I was thrown in the ring like that, and I've learned to play drums just by playing the next gig and listening to, you know, Mexicano drummers or whatever, you know. And that's the way I learned. That's the way we all learn, you know, all of us brothers, my sister. We just jumped in and threw us in the ring and vamonos.
1: So when you started playing in the 50s and then you started contributing more to the sound, did you start suggesting to play more R&B music and different types of music?
0: When I started playing drums, I was still in high school. So I was 19. So I was 19 years old, 11th grade, and you made friends and stuff. And I was playing drums with my brother, and we were playing for the sock hops. And I always ask my friends, "Come up, why don't you come over here, man? We listen to the band, you know." And because I thought I was a badass drummer, you know, in my mind. You know, I'm telling you right now, and I wanted them to come hear me play drums, basically, you know. But said, "Well, we'd like to go, but your brother only sings in Spanish, and we don't understand him." I said, "Wow, okay, so." I went to my brother, you know, next day or whatever, next week. I told my brother, "Alfonso, why don't you learn a couple of English songs, man? So my friends can come and hear us. So he puts a finger in my chest. If you want English, you sing it. So I said, how am I going to sing and keep a beat, you know, with the drums, you know? So se ocurrió again the thing and Tony saying, you want English, you sing it. So, damn, I said, well, okay. A little later on, Fats Domino came out with Blueberry Hill.

0: I practiced that thing for about 2 months and brought it to my brother. And that was my first song in English, live on stage, you know, Blueberry Hill. And from there, I agarré correntía. For David, Ray Charles, Little Richard. I could emulate all those because I was young and I had my voice. I could emulate their voice, you know. So I was a singer for the next 9 years, English singer.
1: What was the situation with the segregation back then? Were the Black and Tejano communities, were they close? Did they get separated even amongst themselves, apart from the white community? Like, what was it? What was your relationship with other Black musicians?
0: How can I say this? We were more close, real close to the Black community. I was emulating and singing all this soul music, rhythm and blues music. So we were playing at the Charlie's Playhouse. We were playing at the Doris Miller Auditorium, and we were playing at the Chicken Shack, you know, which are all Black clubs, but yeah, and Doris Miller is an auditorium, you know, and it was all for Black people. We were playing for the Black community also, because I sang in English. We were playing for the University of Texas, you know, fraternities, you know, during the week, you know, because I was singing in English, you know, Willy Bully and whatever, whatever was popular then, you know, I would go get it and learn it, and man, we were popular as far as the white over here, you know, me singing English, you know, so we were singing for the Black, we were singing for the whites and the fraternities, we were singing for our Mexicanos. You know, so the band was really popular then.

0: Ruben Ramos counted on that multicultural appeal as he took over the lead vocal duties full-time in 1969, continuing his family's legacy in Texas music. And to reflect the Chicano power movement happening in the Southwest back then, they called their band the Mexican Revolution, a cultural reference that echoed other bands like Azteca, Malo, and El Chicano. It's important to note here that while the names may have been similar, the music was very different. Now, while Santana and the other California bands all had Mexican-American or Chicano members, the music relied heavily on the Afro-Caribbean rhythms being used by the Fania Records label. Texas Chicano music was fueled by big band horns, accordions, mariachi strings, and the German and Austrian waltzes and polkas heard in music from the Texas-Mexico border. The only problem was all of that music was written and performed in Spanish. Ruben Ramos was from a generation that was raised mostly speaking English, so he had to learn the songs by listening to them on records, sometimes with unexpected results.
1: So consequently, I murdered a few Mexicano songs, you know, because no, you no comprendía el español, because I wasn't speaking Spanish at all, period. I was out here in school, and my everyday life, I was talking in English, singing in English. And then to jump from English to La del Moño Colorado. La del Moño Colorado, me trae todo bien around. I was singing La del Moño Colorado. Which, I mean, I sang for I don't know how many years what to is, my, fa-
0: wait,
1: my
0: wait,
1: father.
0: Wait, what is, explain how that translates.
1: Okay. I didn't know then. I knew demon. Demonio is demon, colorado, so they're kind of rhymes. So that's why, la demonio colorado, me trae todo bien, Mario. Said my father, my mijo, no. ¿Cómo estás cantando por demonio? No, no, mijo, es moño. What is that? He said, moño is a nice, beautiful bow in the girl's hair, you know. La del moño color me trae todo bien, Mario. Makes sense. But I was murdering that song for I don't know how long, you know, because I didn't know Spanish. But unbeknownst to me, I was murdering the song. I was murdering like, another song was, Cuando de las nubes me caigas llorando, yo seré la red. You know what red is?
0: It's like a network,
1: It's like a net, right?
0: Yeah.
1: Yo seré la res. Res, what is res? Meat, right?
0: Yeah.
1: Cow, whatever. that's what I was singing. Pero no, because no comprendía the words, you know? So I'm not popular as telling you that I was murdering songs, but I was, you know, till now, even now, if I'm singing a ranchero, whatever, I don't know the word, I look it up, see what I'm saying.

0: Let's talk about the album, the tribute album. It's produced by Kerry Rodriguez and Sergio Mendoza. Mm-hmm. We've talked a lot about the history of Tejano music in this conversation, going back many, many years. And this album seems to be not just a reflection of your history, but also a reflection of Tejano music, because there's mariachi, there's polka, there's waltz, there's cumbia, there's even a country tune that mm-hmm. Ray Charles did. How do you feel about this record and bringing all of this together in one spot?
1: It was done by Kerry and Sergio. It was like, you know, bring disco. Okay, so some of the songs I wrote, some of the songs I already recorded, most of the songs I already recorded in my prior years with my band, you know. And we recorded this in a different, subtle way. But Sergio and Kerry, in other words, kind of bring the music that can relate to my upbringing, my childhood, cotton picking, you know, Los Días de Calor. You know, they're the ones, I put in a couple of lines, but they're the ones that wrote that song to fit my life.

You know, the album is not only a look back on Ruben Ramos's career, but it's also a musical lesson on the styles and subgenres that eventually became known collectively as Tejano.

0: So with where you are now with the record and some performances with Carrie, like what's next? What's next on the horizon for you?
1: Man, music has been a journey. What's next? Whatever it takes me, you know. Am I going to change whatever? No, I'm going to keep playing, recording with my band, whatever. I'm going to support the CD as far as I can and start performing it, you know. I'm going to go forward with it and I embrace it and go with it.

That new tribute album from Ruben Ramos is called Los Días de Calor, and it's out right now. Thanks a ton to Ruben for taking the time to tell his story and the story of Tejano music. You have been listening to Alt Latino from NPR Music. Our audio editor is Noah Caldwell. Executive producer is Soraya Mohammed. And Sonali Mehta is executive director of NPR Music. And as always, we love hearing from you guys. If you enjoyed this episode, leave us a review on Apple or Spotify or wherever you're listening and send us an email. 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AltLatino@NPR.org. I'm Felix Contreras. Thank you so much for listening.

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6: 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I'm Robin Hilton. I'm here with Dora Levitt.
7: Hi, Robin.
6: So, Dora, back in April, we did a show with Noah Caldwell all about songs for starting over, specifically songs that can reset, like, your mind.
7: We did that show as, like, a entryway to spring, a spring reset.
6: Yeah, clear your head, lift your mood, give you clarity, or, you know, maybe spark even some epiphany that sets your whole life on in a new direction. You, Noah, and I played a whole bunch of stuff. But we asked listeners to tell us, what do they reach for? You know, what do they put on when they need a reset? So we're going to share some of those picks on this week's show. We've actually been listening to one of them here. Now, you want to hear a little bit of this?
7: Yeah.

0: So this is Quincy Jones, the song Dead End, and this is one of the ones that listeners wrote in saying, like, oh, just guaranteed will put me in a better mood. Actually, yeah, it's working.
1: It's Are you feeling it? It's nice, and it's very unassuming, you know? You're being put in a better mood, and you don't even realize it.
0: Yeah, very chill.
1: Yeah.
0: But I want to start with Bill Withers. The singer Bill Withers, he's one that comes up basically anytime we do a call out saying, tell us about a song that lifts you up or makes you feel better, puts you in a good mood, whatever. Bill Withers is always all over those lists. And this song from Bill Withers is called Lovely Day. It's from the album Menagerie. It came out in 1977. A number of people picked this one. But I'll read this quote we got from Tina in Alabama, a listener named Tina in Alabama. She says, I have a dear friend with MS, and when I visited him, he played this song every morning. He used it as a daily tribute for the gift of life, and it resonated with my soul. The lyrics are spot on for not just living, but living with purpose and gratitude.

0: When you think of a reset, like resetting your outlook, I can't think of anything more powerful than gratitude. Yeah. Finding a way to just be grateful.
1: I feel like we talk such big games.

0: in the episode that we did about like finding the ultimate feel good reset song, and I can't believe we didn't play this song.
1: It's, or, yeah, just about any Bill Withers.
0: Yeah,
1: honestly.
0: Yeah, yeah. We didn't even like talk about it. It seems listening now, I'm just like, wow, we
1: yeah.
0: were so.
1: Now this is the one.
0: This is the one.
1: Yeah, I think I made a case for a couple of others, like Nina Simone's
0: yeah.
1: "Feeling Good." I think I played Bob Marley
0: yeah,
1: through
0: yeah.
1: the birds. But yeah, no, I think this is a legit contender too.
0: Yeah, it Pretty really good. Is. And even like I was listening on YouTube and I was scrolling through the YouTube comments, a lot of the songs that we're going to talk about, I was scrolling through the YouTube comments and every single one was like, I really needed this today, or I always find yeah. myself coming back to this, or going back years and years. It just, everyone comes together around these songs, which is really nice.
1: Perspective. It's all just change your perspective
0: yeah.
1: and your whole world changes. So that was Bill Withers' Lovely Day from the album Menagerie, and that was picked by Tina in Alabama. What do you got?
0: Yeah, so this pick comes from Terry in Iowa, and Terry picked Florence and the Machine's Shake It Out from the album Ceremonials. And Terry said, when I'm down, this song lets me see my regrets but tells me to stop, quote, dragging that horse around. It reminds me that I can see my virtues as much a part of me as my flaws. And rather than constantly fighting those flaws or being overwhelmed by guilt, it's okay to accept and experience the messiness that is life. That's my reset reminder. It's all-

0: You know, it's interesting. You started it about 30 seconds in, but to me, I used to listen to the song all the time, and it was because of the first line of the song. Regrets collect like old friends, here to relive your darkest moments. That line, I used to always sing to myself. It was just so reassuring, and it was such a great mantra. I love that line.
1: It's just impossible to not get swept up in the energy of this song. This is exactly the kind of thing that I would want to... And I had completely forgotten about
0: this
1: song.
0: Me too, yeah.
1: It came out, I think you said 2011?
0: Yeah.
1: But it is exactly the kind of thing that 100%, whether I want it to or not, is going to just smash the reset
0: yeah.
1: button for me.
0: I feel like I used to listen to the song and listen to Taylor Swift's Shake It Off and be like, this is exactly what Taylor Swift wished she made.
1: Was going for.
0: Yeah,
1: which,
0: yeah, yeah.
1: Which came out a few years later.
0: Yeah, 2014.
1: 2014, yeah. Well, there's such a great energy to the song Shake It Out, but the truth is a lot of the picks that we got were much quieter, I mm-hmm. thought, and very introspective, and offered a different kind of reset. And I think that's what you get from this song from Jacob Collier that Jeff in Cambridge picked. The song is called Something Heavy. It actually just came out in 2025. But Jeff in Cambridge writes, "Start over? Not exactly. After all, I am 78. And I was hospitalized twice in the past 12 months due to severe internal bleeding requiring transfusions. I was left with the need to recuperate and cope with disordered feelings and the necessity to face my own mortality. Shortly after the first event, I discovered the surpassingly wonderful talents and sensibility of Jacob Collier. I found this song, Something Heavy, profoundly consoling and uplifting."

0: Yeah, this is really beautiful and sort of like the idea of finding gratitude and just getting some perspective. This is another simple but such a powerful idea, just the simple idea of letting go. Just let something go. As soon as you eliminate, I mean, because when you're letting something go, you're basically letting go of want and desire and all the torture that that brings you. And the minute you let your shoulders drop and you relent and you release, a great calm can come over you.
1: Yeah, and I love the perspective that you have the power to let it go when you want to.
0: Yeah, this is something I tell my kids all the time, that very often when you are upset or stressed out or whatever it is, if you're in a bad place, it feels like all these things are happening to you. The truth is, you have more control than it feels like you do. You are in more control of you than you realize. And once you realize that you do have that control, that you can control how you are reacting, how you feel, take a breath, slow everything down. It's very empowering, and then, you know, you're going to feel a lot better.
1: Yeah.
0: I love that Jeff in Cambridge is 78 years old, and boy, music can just make everything better, no matter the time, the place, your age, anything. I really love that.
1: Yeah. This next listener has a similar type of experience and a similar type of finding a song later in life. Their name is Rita in Portland, Maine, and the song they wrote in about is Desiree's You Gotta Be from I Ain't Movin'. And Rita says, the song is very uplifting. The message for me is that I'm in charge of what happens next to an extent. I'm nearly 70 and I'm happy with the choices I've made along the way.

0: I have to ask, Dora, do you know this song? Had you heard this song before?
1: I had heard this song before.
0: let me tell you, because it came out before you were born, but this song was inescapable. Inescapable when it came out in 1994. Another one about gratitude and empowerment and perspective and letting go.
1: Yeah. I thought it was so cool to look at this song as like a mantra for looking back in your life and feeling happy and content and like excited about your choices. I'm great with how I am, and I was these things, and I feel great about these things, and I feel confident.
0: Somebody once said, or maybe I read this somewhere, that it takes until you're around 70 years old to realize that it doesn't matter what other people think or whether or not you're conforming to how people think you should be or how you think they think you should be. Or
1: it takes until you're 70 to get there?
0: I mean, that's what I've always heard. I'd like to think that I could come to that conclusion before then, but I think there was a whole long list of things that I read about, like it takes until you're about 70 to figure out. Yeah. I think it was other things like that your life doesn't have to be remarkable to be fulfilling or, you know, that there are different ways to measure success. And, well, this is all about perspective, which is what this song is.
1: So
0: brought it back.
1: I'm still waiting for my prefrontal cortex to develop.
0: Oh, God.
1: I've been told.
0: You know, I didn't know that was a thing. Until many, many years later, and it explained so much. I was like, I wish I had known that before I was 25. I would understand all the madness that was going on inside my head up until about that point. Anyway, Desiree, You Gotta Be, from the album I Ain't Movin' that came out in 1994. All right, we need to take a quick break here, but we'll have more listener picks for Songs for Starting Over right after this, and you're listening to All Songs Considered from NPR Music. It's All Songs Considered from NPR Music. I'm Robin Hilton. I'm here with Dora Levitt, and we're talking about Songs for Starting Over, a mix of songs selected by NPR listeners. Let's go to Peter Gabriel. Peter Gabriel is another artist I couldn't believe we hadn't thought of before, like especially his song Don't Give Up, something like that, you know, because he's got a lot of them. But the song that one of our listeners picked is Washing of the Water, and it's from the album Us that came out in 1992. This was the follow-up to his monster hit album, So. Rudy in Virginia wrote in about it and says, while the song seems to speak mainly of heartbreak and loss, I've always thought it was also about hope and redemption. I think I really connected with the metaphor of the water having the power to make it all right, as Peter Gabriel sings in the song. I probably sang this song to myself 100 times while walking along a California beach years ago after a breakup. Somehow, it just made me feel better and helped me get to the other side.

0: What a great pick. This isn't the first one that I would think of with Peter Gabriel, but I'm so glad that it's the one that they picked. His voice alone, to me, is so calming.
1: Yeah, the, like, raspiness in his voice is so lovely. I was thinking about the episode that we did with Noah a few weeks ago, where, like, a big theme that we talked about is how when you find your connection to nature is when you can have that reset. And we listened to this Cassandra Jenkins song that literally says, like, when you find your connection to nature, you find your connection with life. And I really felt that here, where Peter Gabriel sings to the water and is asking, can you sweep me up with you and, like, let the world keep going around me?
0: Yeah. And he talks in the song also about letting go again.
1: Yeah.
0: And how hard it is to let go, but how important that is too.
1: Yeah.
0: What an important part of the process that is if you're trying to heal. I'm a big fan of the album Us that this is from. It's always, to me, sort of lived in the shadow of So, because So is such a monumental record. But to me, this is every bit as good as So. There's so many great songs on here. Another one that I think you could pick from this album is called The Blood of Eden. Features Sinead O'Connor.
1: Yeah.
0: She's actually on a couple songs, but another great pick.
1: Really beautiful.
0: What do you got, Dora?
1: So this next one, again, was another one where I was like, how did we not talk about Cat Power at all?
0: Oh, Cat Power.
1: How did we not talk about Sea of Love by Cat Power?
0: Oh, wow, yeah.
1: Or this song that Braden in Utah submitted, which is Nothing But Time. Braden said, this song is so powerful. It speaks to our younger selves, maybe inner child, and it encourages us that we have nothing but time to do what we want to do. It's sprawling, anthemic, and features vocals by Iggy Pop. Just incredible stuff. Always resets my mood and gives me hope.

0: I love how otherworldly this song starts out with the electronic. It sounds like, honestly to me, it sounds like space. And it really does transport you to another headspace.
1: Yeah. So this is from the album Sun that came out in 2012 from Cat Power. That was my number one album of the year that year. It had been a number of years since Sean Marshall had released any new original music. I think like maybe 5 or 6 years between albums. And she had gone through so much in that time. Like, I think she went bankrupt. Mm-hmm. I think she was having money problems. I think she was having a mental health crisis during that time. And she pours all of that, like exorcises all of that in this album. I thought the whole album was just incredible.
0: Yeah. You can really tell that this is just like her everything. I mean, it's a complete wash of sound, and the vocals are so dreamlike, and the way that she layers her own vocals, and then later in the song when Iggy Pop comes in, it does really feel like there are these otherworldly figures that are guiding you along the way and are bringing you through this. It's a 10-minute song. It's a very long song, and they guide you through the entire thing.
1: And the album was called Sun, in fact, because it was her rebirth. Mm-hmm. It was like the sun coming up and on a new chapter for her life. And so again, Cat Power, Nothing But Time from the album Sun that came out in 2012. I want to play one that it just has a short little note that came with it. And it's by an artist that I think a lot of people would accuse of being kind of sappy. But I make no apologies for including him and his music here because, his music was played in my house all the time when I was a kid. So it's become a part of my DNA, whether I wanted to or not. And therefore, I love him. And that is John Denver, the song Sweet Surrender. And Ed in North Carolina writes, I had just been laid off. Driving home, this song came on the radio and it changed my whole mindset.
2: Lost.

0: I'm sorry, Dora. I'm sorry you had to see that.
1: You know, it's not the first time I have. No apologies necessary.
0: Yes, I'm blubbering again, and it's to John Denver. I get it. I know people who aren't John Denver fans.
1: No, there's no shame in the classic.
0: I love his music so
1: Me
0: much,
1: too.
0: And oh, got to get to the chorus.

0: The voice of an angel, Dora.
1: The voice of an angel.
0: So my mom and dad loved his music, and they played it in the house all the time, and I ended up loving it as a kid. And, you know, my wife tells me all the time what an anomaly I am, because she said, you know, most kids, when they hear their parents' music, they hate it, and they do everything they can to get away from it and rebel against it. And I just, like, I don't know. I loved it. I love John Denver.
1: Yeah.
0: And I always get emotional when I hear just about any song. If you want to make Robbie cry instantly, put on a John Denver song, because it instantly takes me back to childhood and everything. But also, it's just so beautiful.
1: It's so beautiful.
0: What's your relationship to John Denver at all?
1: I didn't grow up listening to John Denver's music, and I really only knew him as, like, John Denver, the songwriter, but I'd never really listened to any of his songs or knew him beyond Country Roads.
0: Oh, yeah.
1: Yeah.
0: It's, everybody knows that song.
1: Yeah. But his music is so beautiful and so anthemic. And another theme that we've talked about with recent music is how comforting it is to hear another person's story of starting over and another person's journey, because you relate to them and you're able to follow their path. And that's so much of what I hear in this song.
0: I want to know what station Ed in North Carolina was listening to.
1: Yeah.
0: If this song just came on the radio. But maybe this is an older memory when this song would have popped up on the radio.
1: Yeah.
0: You know? John Denver, Sweet Surrender, from the album Back Home Again. So many of his songs, John Denver's songs, are about hitting the road and getting out and being free. You talk about being in nature, and letting go, all those sorts
1: of
0: things.
1: And, like, vast landscapes and being able to just kind of look over it all and see it at once.
0: That album came out in 1974. We got so many picks, as always, from listeners, more than we could ever play on this show. When we did our first show back in April, we created a playlist called Need a Reset. And we'll just add these songs and a bunch of the other listener picks all to that playlist. If you search for Need a Reset with a question mark in Spotify or Apple Music, you will find that playlist that we put together. But Dora, we've got one more that we're going to go out on, and I'll let you set it up for us.
1: Yeah, so this is, I feel like, a really great one to go out on. It's from Mary Alice in Baltimore, and the song is called Level Up, which was a new song to me, by Vienna Tang. And Mary Alice says, "This song starts most of my runs and became my sobriety theme song when I gave up drinking 5 years ago. It's a swelling, soaring, sparkling anthem of moving up and moving on.
2: So come out. You have been waiting long enough. You're done with all the talk, talk, talk, nothing on the table."
0: We'll go out on this. Vienna Tang, Dora Levitt,
1: Robin Hilton.
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